0: environment when it managed to find a way to connect to the open internet and then broke into another AI company called Hugging Face. It's unclear what specific technical instructions or prompts OpenAI engineers were using that led to the incident, though Hugging Face says it detected and contained the attack quickly. OpenAI argues that the incident reveals the real-world capabilities of AI agents to conduct long-running complex cyber attacks and the importance of building safeguards into frontier models. Jenna McLaughlin, NPR News.
1: Tropical storm Bertha made landfall this afternoon east of New Orleans. And while the storm is weakening a bit as it moves to the west, officials are warning people to remain vigilant, as heavy rains and high winds are possible along with a storm surge. Meteorologist Megan Borowski.
2: We don't expect widespread freshwater flooding from Bertha, but localized pockets of heavy rain could lead to isolated flash flooding over parts of Louisiana and the Texas Gulf Coast and South Texas Plains over the next few days.
1: The National Hurricane Center says tropical storm warnings and watches are up for parts of the Gulf. U.S. futures contracts are trading lower at this hour. Dow futures down about 46 points. NASDAQ futures down 57. This is NPR News. A trial date has been set for former Venezuelan President Nicolas Maduro and his wife on drug trafficking charges. It will happen June 1st. Maduro's lawyers say he will fight the charges on sovereign immunity grounds. His lawyers object to the U.S. military action that snatched Maduro from power. He and his wife, who are in a Brooklyn jail, have pleaded not guilty to charges that they sided with drug dealers in a multi-decade scheme to ship large quantities of the drugs to the United States. Researchers have discovered a kind of transmissible skin cancer in catfish in a lake that stretches from the province of Quebec into Vermont. NPR's Ari Daniel says it may have important things to teach us about how tumors spread.
3: More than a decade ago, all of a sudden, melanomas started showing up on brown bullhead catfish in Lake Memphremagog. Peter Emerson is a fish biologist with the Vermont Fish and Wildlife Department.
4: It looks like black tar on the skin. Not very pretty.
3: The melanomas don't appear to be caused by anything in the environment. Rather, when researchers sequenced the DNA of the fish and their cancers, they found the tumors resembled one another closely, suggesting the cancers are clones that likely arose in a fish some time ago and have been spreading from catfish to catfish ever since. The research may provide clues about how cancer migrates and metastasizes within our own bodies. Ari Daniel, NPR News.
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7: I'm Jennifer Rooks, and this is Maine Calling. The combination of warm nights and dark skies works out very well if you're interested in astronomy. This season is made for stargazing, and there will be plenty of events to look for in the weeks ahead. Joining me to offer some guidance, Sean Lotch, who is director of the Versant Power Astronomy Center at the University of Maine, and John Meter, owner and director of the Northern Stars Planetarium, and a photographer. We invite you to join the conversation. Are you hoping to see some meteors this summer? Wondering how to capture a photo of one? Send a brief email to talk@mainepublic.org. Post a comment on Facebook or Instagram, or give us a call, 1-800-399-3566. 1-800-399-3566. Welcome back to both of you. It's always such a wonderful thing to have you on Maine Calling. And I understand that you all wanted to join us on Maine Calling today, as opposed to a little later in the summer, because you and John are both headed to Spain. Sean, what are you guys going to be doing?
8: Yeah, so there is a total solar eclipse visible in basically Greenland, Iceland, and Spain. It's going to happen on August 12th of this year. And so we're headed over to Spain. I have a good friend and colleague from the planetarium world there who we're going to catch up with, and we're going to be able to watch that total solar eclipse. So we're really excited about doing so. I will say that here in Maine, you can still see a partial, and we can get into that when you're ready. But we'll definitely be able to see a partial solar eclipse here, and we'll be doing some things. Well, my grad students will be doing some things for folks while I'm seeing totality, hopefully.
7: Yeah, I do want to talk about that. But John, you know, I was a very lucky person. I was with you and Sean to witness the totality when it was visible for Maine in April 2024. I can't believe that was 2 years ago. So memorable, which makes me think, is this a thing? Do you and Sean go around chasing total solar eclipse sites, or is this an unusual trip you're about to take?
9: Well, it's a little bit of both for myself. This is my fourth total eclipse. As Sean's seen a few more than I have. My first one was in 1963 when I was like 4 years old. And all I really remember is my dad grabbing my head and turning it really quick and turning it back and saying, "Did you see it?" And I go, "I think so." And he said, "No, don't look at it again." You know, that was number one. And then I saw the total eclipse in 2017 in Wyoming. And then last year, 2 years ago, like you said, 2024 in Jackman with Sean and yourself and a whole bunch of other people. And now we're going to shoot for the fourth one in Spain. And we're looking ahead at the calendar, you know, the eclipse calendar, because it's fun. The nice thing about traveling and eclipse chasing is it takes you to different parts of the world, sometimes places you might not go otherwise. And you get to explore a new part of the world and have its excuse to travel and see that part of the world and hopefully see totality, which is such a powerful thing to experience, as you know.
7: Yeah, powerful thing to experience, but only if, the most powerful part of the experience is not to be had on a cloudy day, right?
9: It's better without the clouds. My sister was in the clouds in Texas, and she said she was still moved to tears by the whole thing. But there is something about the clear skies and that we had in Maine, you know, in 2024 was just outstanding. And we're hoping for the same thing in Spain. And this is going to be a little different because this eclipse is going to happen just before sunset. So it's going to be down low near the horizon. And as a photographer, that intrigues me because it can give me some foreground to work with, you know, versus the one in May of 2024 was way up high in the sky.
7: Mm. And Sean, John said you've been to even more. What is it? Why do you chase them? Is it an emotional experience for you or an intellectual experience?
8: A bit of both. I mean, I think the first time I was, you know, chasing an eclipse was because of the, you know, sort of the intellectual side and you know, wanting to do it as someone in the field of astronomy and wanting to be able to share that with my visitors. But of course, the first time you really experience totality, there is that emotional side that just, it really is amazing. There's nothing quite like it, you know, and it's so special compared to a partial that it's one of those things you just don't want to miss. So I've had a chance to chase a few of them. I already have plans for next year for 2027. I'm actually going to be helping lead a tour in Morocco for that one, which should be kind of fun. So, yeah, that's, you know, it is one of those things that they're really special events. The one next year, actually, in 2027 is going to be the longest one of this century. If you're in Luxor, Egypt, for it, which is the absolute best place to be, you'll get up to 6 minutes and 22 seconds of totality. Where I'll be in Morocco, we'll probably have a little over about 4.5 minutes of totality. So still quite long compared to, some of the recent ones. But they're definitely worth chasing. And of course, getting to travel to other places around the world is really special too, and having that cultural piece of it as well, because every culture has stories about eclipses. So it's always interesting to be in a different culture and hear some of those stories and things around them.
7: Wow. Well, let's talk about what we're going to see here. The partial eclipse, that's August 12th. How will we experience, John, you mentioned that where you're headed in Spain, it's going to be near sunset. Is that what's going to happen here in Maine?
9: No, here in Maine, the eclipse is going to start at around 12:50 in the afternoon. And, and it's going to last till 252. So, and you'll have 20% of the sun will disappear, be along the northern edge of the sun. And if you have those eclipse glasses from 2 years ago, they would be just fine, unless, like, the dog chewed it or it's scratched. If there are any scratches or pinholes in it, you want to throw them away and buy a new pair. They're not that expensive, you know, a couple bucks a pair. But if you have them and they're in good shape, dig them out and you can watch this partial eclipse from anywhere in the state of Maine.
7: Okay. And but the feeling won't change, though, right? We won't feel darkening in the sky.
9: Yeah, not with 20%, you're not going to really notice any major darkening in the sky. You're just going to notice the sun. You know, if you have your eclipse glasses, we'll have a bite taken out of it.
7: I was going to say, it looks like a bite is taken out of the sun, which is pretty darn cool. So, Sean, I understand August 12th is a pretty great day. I mean, this is not just a day where there's a partial solar eclipse, but this will be an especially great time to see the Perseid meteor showers, right?
8: Yeah, the Perseid meteor shower peaks annually on the 12th or so. And because we have a new moon, because you have to have a new moon to have a total solar eclipse, basically what that means is that you're going to have a really great chance of seeing some really incredible meteors. The best time to see those, sort of between 2 and 3 in the morning. You'll get some all evening long, but between 2 and 3 is when the peak typically happens, and you want to be looking towards the northeast. I will mention for folks who are interested in the partial solar eclipse here in Maine, here at the Astronomy Center, I'll have some grad students here holding down the fort. Our observatory will be open from 12:30 to 3 o'clock that day. We will have, of course, the glass filter there and solar filters to allow folks to safely view it. So if anyone does want to come out and check out the eclipse, we're happy to have them join us. Or join my team, I should say, here at the planetarium that day. But then, yeah, that evening, if the weather cooperates, again, hopefully it'll cooperate for both events, then there'll be a really great chance to see those Perseid meteors, which are the remains of Temple Tuttle, sort of a comet. And so we're basically passing through that debris field, and we get a bunch of those meteors then.
7: John, if you want to try to get a picture of a meteor or video, a meteor shower, what is your advice for folks?
9: Well, you can. It's actually kind of fun to do. I don't know about the video because I don't shoot video, but what I would suggest is use a wide angle lens. You know, and you can get this with your phone too. If you've got a night, you know, setting on your phone, set on that night setting. You really do need a tripod because you need to take long exposures, like 15, 20 second exposures, and the radiant, which is the point in the sky that the meteors seem to come from. They're all falling parallel, so it's kind of like tracks on a railroad track that seem to come together at the horizon. So they all come back to a spot in the sky, which is going to be in the northeast. It's between the constellations of Perseus and Cassiopeia. And if you point it in that general direction, you might get meteors going every which way. And if you follow them back, they all go to that radiant. I like to put that off to one side, you know, like maybe off to the left, so that you get meteors shooting across the sky in front of you. Some Perseid meteors tend to have trails that go behind them that kind of glow for a little bit, and you'll see that better as it gets across versus when it's coming towards you. So I like to go a little bit to the east of that, and what you do is you set up your camera and wide angle lens, open it wide up, meaning, you know, lowest f-stop you can, like f2 or f3 or whatever you can do, and take high ISO, maybe 3200, and just take lots of pictures. You want to get a remote control or something so you're not touching it, because vibrations ruin it. And I will sit there and just take pictures after pictures, and maybe take 200 or 300 pictures, because not every picture is going to have a meteor. You can't wait till they happen, because they only last a fraction of a second. So you just take pictures and pictures and pictures, then you go through them and see the ones that have meteors, and the rest you just chuck out.
7: Okay. Let's talk about right now. Sean, if somebody looks up into the sky tonight, do we see any planets? Do we see anything else that's special?
8: Sure. So right after sunset, if you're looking over towards the east northeast, you're going to see Venus. Venus is the third brightest thing we see in our sky after the sun or moon, so it's hard to miss. You'll see it in evening twilight, and you'll get to see it for about a good hour and a half or so after sunset as well. And again, it's really hard to miss. staying up a little bit later, Saturn and Mars are going to rise around 10:30 or so, 10:30, 11 o'clock at night over in the eastern sky. And of course, with a telescope, you could check out Saturn's rings, which are quite spectacular. Mars, you'll notice the reddish color, and maybe with a telescope, you might see some polar caps. And if you're up just before the sun, you'll get Jupiter as well. And a little bit later, towards the beginning of August, you'll have Mercury joining the morning sky as well, just before sunrise. So you do have some planets that are visible. In terms of other things, I tell folks that, you know, summer is a really great time to be looking for that Milky Way, because right, if you're looking towards Scorpius and Sagittarius, which are directly south, you're looking in towards the center of our Milky Way galaxy. So sort of August, September, really two of the best months to see, you know, end of July, really some of the best time of year to see that Milky Way here from Maine. You want a dark sky location, of course, with a good southern horizon to be able to find them. And you also have the summer triangle, Vega, Deneb, and Altair, which are high overhead in the eastern sky, hard to miss as well. So there's some great things to see if you're out camping or just stargazing from your own backyard, things like that.
7: Wow. I have a question. I'm kind of embarrassed to ask this, but I figure if I have this question, other people have it as well. John, I'll turn to you. How can I tell the difference between a satellite and another object in the sky? How do I know that? Is it a telltale sign that what I'm looking at is a satellite versus a planet or a star?
9: Sure. Well, satellites move, and you won't see planets moving. I mean, they do set the way the stars set and the moon sets and the sun sets, but that's the Earth turning for the most part. So you're not going to look up and see a planet moving across the sky. When you see Venus in the northwest tonight, it's going to look like it's sitting there, and over time it's going to get lower and lower because of our rotation. Satellites, you'll see them move across the sky the way you see an airplane move across the sky. And the way to tell a satellite from an airplanes, the lights blink. Satellites don't blink. And they'll often, you'll see a red or a green light. And the satellites will usually be white lights. They usually go from west to east or north-south. And if they're going north-south, they could go either direction. So they either go with the rotation of the Earth going west to east or north-south, and they're in a polar orbit, and you can see them going north to south or south to north. And the slower they go, the higher they are. So if you see one that's very faint, I was just out last week with a group of filmmakers for the Maine International Film Festival. Someone said, "Do you ever see the International Space Station?" And we got talking about it. And someone said, "Hey, John, I think that's it right there." And when you see that, you know it, because it's really, really bright, much brighter than most satellites. But everyone's amazed how many satellites you see. And that number is just going to keep increasing and increasing and increasing, because they're putting more and more up there, thousands of them, actually.
7: So now I'm intrigued by the International Space Station. If we know what we're looking for, can we see it every night?
9: Yep. Mm-hmm. It goes every 90 minutes, goes around the Earth. It doesn't always go over us, but it's out every night. Several times a night you can see it. It's very bright. There are lights on that. The other thing about satellites in general, not the space station, but satellites in general, is they don't have lights on them. So you're seeing them because the sunlight's shining on them. So you see them go across the sky, and then they just fade away, you know. And I had someone say, "It must be aliens, and they turned on their cloaking device." But it's just what happens is satellites going into the Earth's shadow, so it disappears. So the best time to see satellites is the first hour and a half or so after sunset, or the first hour and a half before sunrise, when the sun's still hitting things up high. You don't see them as much in the middle of the night, like midnight, 1 or 2 o'clock in the morning.
7: Oh, so that's so interesting. Such a great bit of information. Satellites don't have light. So if you see a flashing light, you know it's an airplane.
9: You know, that's always an issue, because we use laser pointers, and you do not point laser pointers at aircraft. It's just a no-no, because you can blind somebody with them. And someone said, "Do you point them at satellites?" I go, "Generally not, because, you know, you're not going to hurt the satellite, but what if I get it wrong and it is an airplane? I don't want to, like, damage, you know. We want pilots to be able to see to land. It's also a federal offense to do that, so, as I understand it, so you don't want to be pointing them at aircraft.
7: So are all satellites moving, or are some moving so slowly that they don't look like they're moving, or they're so high that we don't perceive
9: it? The highest ones are in what's called a geosynchronous orbit. They're like 22,000 miles up. And they are moving. They're orbiting the Earth at the same rate that the Earth rotates. So they stay above the same spot on the Earth all the time.
7: So you could be seeing a satellite when you think you're seeing something else, especially right after dusk.
9: Yeah. Airplanes you'll see all night long. But the satellites you'll see after sunset for the first hour and a half to 2 hours. And then you see less and less and less as it gets darker and darker.
7: Sean, it looked like you wanted to jump in.
8: Yeah, I wanted to mention that last week in particular, most folks didn't realize that we had passes last week from Tuesday through Sunday. Every night there were passes of the Tiangong 1. So ISS wasn't visible last week, but Tiangong 1 was, which was the Chinese space station, which is about the size of the International Space Station. Currently has three taikonauts on board. So that's one, too, that sometimes comes over and has a little bit more of a reddish hue to it than the International Space Station. A great website to check that out is heavens-above.com. If you put in your location, it will tell you where and when you can see satellite passes. International Space Station, Tiangong, and several others. There's just a ton of them, but it will list the visible ones and when to look, and you can even see the sort of the direction and path they're going to take. So that's a great resource if you want to check out satellites.
7: Well, I'm going to toss it to our audience. What are your questions for our astronomy experts? Our phone number is 1-800-399-3566. 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You can also find us on Facebook or Instagram. This is Maine Calling. We'll be right back.
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7: Welcome back. This is Maine Calling. Maybe you've always wanted to see the Milky Way, or you just want to wish upon a star. There are plenty of reasons to learn about astronomy and plenty of reasons to plan to see some special events this summer. With me, two astronomers who are helping guide us through the weeks ahead, John Meter, who is an educator and director of the Northern Stars Planetarium, and Sean Lotch, director of UMaine's Versant Power Astronomy Center. We invite you to join the conversation. Are you interested in trying to see the partial eclipse in August? Did you see the totality 2 years ago? Or do you have just questions about something you see in your sky, your house every night? Share your comments and questions. 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You can call, of course, 1-800-399-3566 or find us at social media. We're on Instagram and we're on Facebook. The phone number again, 1-800-399-3566. On the line with us now is Mackenzie Jones. She is the current president of the UMaine Student Astronomy Club, and she is soon starting her final undergrad year at UMaine. Thanks so much for calling in, Mackenzie.
12: Thank you for having me.
7: So how long have you been a stargazer? Is this something you picked up in college or you've done since you were a little kid?
12: This is something I have definitely done since I was a little kid. I was really fortunate to grow up in a really rural area in Maine with really dark skies. So I've been stargazing for as long as I can remember.
7: Well, tell us about the Astronomy Club at UMaine. What do you guys do?
12: Yeah, so we're actually a pretty new club. We were founded in April 2024, so we've done a few events since then. Ideally, on a perfect night when it's clear, we will go out and we'll do stargazing and we'll look through our telescopes. But when the weather isn't clear and we have to stay inside, we do a wide variety of activities. We've done telescope workshops. We do astronomy trivia. And we also like to do some collaborations with other clubs on campus. For example, we did a collaboration with the Backcountry Squatters Club, and they do everything outdoors. So we actually partnered up with them and did a hike with stargazing included in that. So it kind of blended what both of us do.
7: So are you majoring in astronomy, Mackenzie?
12: I would be if you mean had an astronomy major. I'm actually majoring in physics, but I'm minoring in astronomy.
7: Oh, okay. I'm sorry. I didn't know that. But I just want to ask you about being a young person interested in astronomy. Do you find that there's a renewed interest that you're not alone?
12: Oh, absolutely. I think all of my peers are interested in astronomy to some degree, even if they're not even in physics or astronomy classes. I remember actually when the total solar eclipse happened in 2024, many of my classes were pretty much empty on that day because so many people heard about the eclipse and wanted to go see it. I think a lot of people my age and younger are really keeping up with astronomy events and are excited to see them.
7: Why do you think that is?
12: I think because it's so fascinating and it really sparks curiosity. It's something that can be shared together when people can come together and witness these really incredible events. I think that draws more people in.
7: Yeah. Well, Mackenzie, thank you for taking the time to call in, and good luck with your senior year at UMaine. Mackenzie Jones, entering her fourth year at UMaine, president of the Astronomy Club. John, would you agree with Mackenzie? I mean, do you see more and more young people turning their eyes to the skies again?
9: Yeah. First of all, I have to say it's close to my heart because I was president of the UMaine Astronomy Club in 1979 and 80. but yeah, I do maybe 30, 35 star parties in the course of a year, the typical year. And I've done star parties for a group of four-year-olds, like 25 four-year-olds. And I've done them for elder hostels where everyone's 70 to 80, even a 90-year-old, and everywhere in between. And everyone, and I do a lot of them at schools and land trusts and things. And the thing I love about it is we all get out there and we're doing the laser pointer, showing some constellations, maybe telling some sky lore. And we're looking through telescopes, seeing the rings of Saturn or the moons of Jupiter or a nebula or a galaxy. And the thing that always hits me is that within 20 minutes, people start asking those questions we don't have answers to. You know, like, what happened before the Big Bang? Everyone wants to know, you know, what if you could go faster than light? What's beyond the edge of the universe if there's an edge? And, you know, and I've come to the conclusion that the answers aren't as important as the questions. And I love the fact that when people get out under the stars, it takes everyone to those big questions that we don't have answers to. And I love pondering those questions with people because even little kids ask those questions and old people ask those questions. And I think there's a real value in that. I love it.
7: So, John, what was there before the Big Bang?
9: There wasn't anything before the Big Bang.
7: Okay, that's too hard to understand.
9: Well, you hear of space-time, right? And it's like people say, well, but something had to happen before. And part of the Big Bang isn't that it just created the universe. It created time. And I hope people don't follow up with that because I can't go any further with it.
7: Yeah, I was going to say, and that doesn't make your brain want to explode? Just saying
9: I think it's... I don't know, I've said that to so many people at star parties in the dark that, and you get all kinds of crazy ideas and answers. And I think that's the fun part. I love it. I love that I don't have the answer.
7: Sean, what's your answer when someone asks you this?
8: It's sort of the same thing. I mean, basically, that was the beginning of the universe as we know it. So all time and space was created in that event. Now, could there have been something before? Maybe there was a universe that was before that, but at least the universe we're currently in, that basically was, you know, the Big Bang was the start of it. So, and that's all the farther back we can look or determine, and at least with the technology we have. So that's kind of it. But yes, it does make your head want to explode sometimes trying to explain that, because it's a really hard thing for people to think about. It's also like when we talk about the fact the universe is expanding, people think all of like blowing up a balloon in the box and is it going to ever hit the edge? But the universe and space-time are just expanding on their own, and they're creating space and time as they go, so they're not expanding into anything. And that's also hard for people to wrap their brains around and sometimes breaks their brain in some ways.
7: Well, so, you were reading my mind, Sean, because that was my follow-up question, was how is it possible that the universe is always expanding? Into what?
8: Yeah, it's just expanding. Yeah, that's the thing, because it's creating that time and space as it goes. So, but yeah, it is one of those things. Some of those really big questions, again, they're, you know, the answers, we don't have all the answers, and there's stuff we don't know, so we can only take you so far. But it is fun. I think that's the whole thing. It gets people questioning and maybe hoping they realize that they're part of something larger. We like to do a lot with the planetarium, trying to show them their sort of place in the universe, and people have different reactions. Some people say, oh, it makes me feel so small. And then other people are like, yeah, but it makes me understand how special Earth is and how important our home is and how important other people are. Because, you know, we live on a tiny speck of dust in the cosmic ocean, but it's the only speck of dust that we know of that has life. We've looked for life all over the universe in a whole variety of different ways and haven't discovered any life elsewhere. So it does make our planet pretty special, and hopefully that means we should be taking better care of each other and of our planet. So that's one of those key things.
9: You know, one night I did the star party, and this gentleman came with his daughter, who was about 10 years old, and they got ready to go. And he came over and said, well, thank you. My daughter really enjoyed the star party. And I said, did you enjoy it? And he goes, well, he says, they're just dots in the sky for me. He said, they have nothing to do with me. And I said, well, that's not true. And he says, well, how is it true? What do they have to do with me? And I told him to touch his nose. And he reluctantly touched his nose in the dark. And I said, what you're touching right now is created in the core of a star. Because the atoms we're made of were created in stars. Stars create everything heavier than hydrogen and helium. They actually create helium too. But so, you know, the carbon in your nose, all the carbon in the universe was created in the cores of stars. So when Carl Sagan said, we are star stuff, he wasn't being metaphorical. He was being literal. And I really like that. People walk away like, whoa, I don't know about all this.
7: Well, I have another stumper. Well, you guys started it. You opened this door. I'm just saying. Sean, how do we know that the universe is perpetually expanding?
8: So we can watch a few different things. One of the things that we have been watching for that is we see all the galaxies moving away from us. So back when Edwin Hubble first figured out that there were galaxies beyond our Milky Way, it started off with what was called the Andromeda Nebula. We now know it's a galaxy. He was able to prove its distance from us. But we see all these galaxies are all moving away from us. And that's part of the evidence for the Big Bang, is this piece that they're moving away from us. And then we've been looking in recent years, we've been looking at different supernovas, and we're seeing that the universe is not just moving away from us, it's expanding, but even speeding up a little bit. And in fact, some folks got a Nobel Prize for that discovery of dark energy for that reason. So basically showing that the universe is not only expanding, but that expansion is speeding up ever so slightly. And we can look at the cosmic microwave background radiation as well, which is sort of the leftover from the Big Bang. So we look at a variety of different pieces of science evidence to show us sort of, you know, how our universe started and to be able to see that the universe is expanding and things are moved away from us. We see things are shifted towards the red as they're moving away from us, something called redshift, when we look at the spectrum of light. And that's one of the reasons that, for instance, the James Webb Space Telescope can see farther than Hubble, because it's looking in infrared. And as things are moving away from us, their wavelengths of light tend to get shifted towards the red. So, you know, James Webb can look farther back in time than Hubble could look. It was one of the main reasons we wanted to have that telescope in infrared, was to be able to look back farther, than even Hubble. So it is one of those things. So, yeah, we're able to use a variety of those pieces of information to help us understand that the universe is expanding, and a lot of math and physics.
7: We will go to Ellery calling from Waterville. Hi, Ellery, go ahead.
13: Hello, and thank you for taking my call. I enjoy watching the stars, but I do it at my favorite time of year, outside at 1 o'clock in the morning, shoveling my driveway. It's wonderful. So I had the immensity of the sky all to myself. So I was wondering, beyond from our guests, beyond telescopes, beyond charting the orbits of this and observing Messiers or whatever, do they ever sit back and just absorb the enormity of our place, our position, our part in this immense, incredible universe we see?
7: John, I'll start with you.
9: Yeah, I know I can't speak for all astronomers. For myself, I own 7 telescopes personally and about 5 pairs of binoculars. But when I go out by myself, if I'm not taking photographs, I might grab the binoculars, but I just go out and look at the sky. I love to be in a dark spot and just like lie down and look up at the stars and just ponder them and let myself wander through the sky. And I seldom set my scopes on my own. I love doing it with the public. And I do, as I said, I do a lot of star parties where we do use telescopes and stuff. Sean and I do that together in a number of places. And, but I, when I'm on my own, I just like to look at the sky. And I know that feeling of being out in the middle of the night all by yourself, looking at the stars. And, you can really get lost in that. It's magical.
7: Sean.
8: Yeah. I mean, I got started looking at the sky as a kid, and, you know, and my grandfather showing me the Big Dipper and Little Dipper, which were the constellations he knew. And I think, you know, and then kind of grew up with, you know, Star Wars and Star Trek, and they made me think of, you know, that there's a bigger universe out there. And for me, a lot of the time I go to look at the sky, it is just contemplating sort of our place in it, if you will. I have a couple telescopes as well and binoculars, and I'm sort of like John that way. I take them out when I do public events and things like that. If there's something really special happening in the night sky, I might pull it out in my own backyard. But it's more about sharing it with people. For me personally, that's one of the things I like the best about it is sharing the night sky and sharing how it works with others and having those big discussions. But I do think it's you know, I enjoy just looking at the sky and just sort of, yeah, contemplating sort of our place in the universe, how it all started, where it might be going. So, yeah.
7: And to Ellery's point about shoveling, it right now is a great time to star watch because, you know, it's warm out. You probably don't lay on your back in the yard in February, John, just a guess. It's warmer.
8: Yeah, yeah.
7: It's warmer out. But the reality is that the night is shorter right now. And also that the humidity in the air is not conducive to having the best experience, right?
9: It is hard to beat a cold, clear winter sky as far as a beautiful sky. I mean, this time of year, you have the Milky Way, and the Milky Way is gorgeous, and the winter Milky Way is not quite as spectacular as the summer Milky Way. But in the wintertime, with low humidity and those long, long nights, I think the last time we were on, we were talking about, you know, the great thing about the winter solstice was we had very long nights and a lot of time to observe. You got Orion and the Winter Circle, the Taurus the Bull, and Canis Major and Canis Minor, and the Orion Nebula, and all that great stuff you have in the wintertime. People say, what's your favorite season? Like, I don't have a favorite. I love the fact that it keeps changing through the year, because it's just every season has its own wonders in the night sky to explore.
7: Ellery, thank you so much for calling in. If you'd like to join the conversation, our phone number 1-800-399-3566, 1-800-399-3566. We already have several emails coming in. You can add one to talk@mainpublic.org or find us on Facebook or Instagram. We'll be right back.
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14: Hi, I'm Chris Howden. An archaeologist has rediscovered the remains of 5 ancient Egyptian princesses, not in a pyramid, but in the basement of a Cairo museum where they sat in a box for a century. Now she's analyzed their skeletons, and she says the princesses weren't just buried with weapons for ceremony, but because they were skilled archers and mace wielders. That's coming up on As It Happens.
6: 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Are you a fan of trivia? 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
7: Welcome back. This is Maine Calling. I'm Jennifer Rooks. We're talking with astronomy experts today to learn about events coming up and visible in the night sky this season. Our guests, Sean Lotch with the Versant Power Astronomy Center and John Meter with Northern Stars Planetarium. 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You can also post on Instagram or Facebook or call 1-800-399-3566. We've already talked about August 12th and the combination of a partial solar eclipse and the peak of the Perseid meteor showers when the

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1: You should be able to see it with binoculars. It's going by perihelion on August 2nd, I believe it is. And after perihelion, it goes around the sun every, what is it, 33 years or something like that. It's a periodic comet, and it often brightens up after perihelion. So that's be early August. They're saying it may get to be seventh magnitude, which means you will not see it without the aid of binoculars or a telescope. It's in the constellation of Capricornus, Capricorn, if you will, which is low in the southeastern sky. And if you look through binoculars, what you'll see will be, and you might want to go to like Sky and Telescope or astronomy websites to find a star chart to look for it. But it's a fun challenge. You'll look like a fuzzy little patch. It might have a little bit of a green color to it. Comets often have a slight green color. And maybe you even might get a hint of a tail. So I love finding comets. I've seen probably 60 or 70 comets in my life, only a handful that were big and bright that you could just go outside and go, oh my goodness, look at that. This is going to be a little more challenging one, but it's a good one to look for. The nights are warm, and by 10:30 or 11, it's going to be high enough in the sky that with a pair of binoculars, you might be able to find it. Good challenge.
2: Wonderful. And Sean, what about the end of the month? Something else is coming up. End of August.
3: Yeah, so of course, at new moon, we have the opportunities to have solar eclipses. And at full moons, you have an opportunity to have, of course, a lunar eclipse. And the evening of August 28th, morning of August 29th, we will have a partial lunar eclipse here in Maine. It's going to start basically around 11:12 in the evening is when you're going to start to notice the moon sliding into the umbral moon sliding into our umbral shadow from the Earth. And then the maximum will be at 12:12 a.m. on the 29th, about 93%. So basically, you're going to see about 93% of the moon have this dark shadow, and then there'll be sort of a bright limb to it, if you will. And then the eclipse will finish up a little after 1:13, again, on the morning of the 29th. So sort of a late evening event. But again, you need a full moon to have a lunar eclipse, and you need a new moon to have a solar eclipse. So we won't get another lunar eclipse. The next total lunar eclipse here in Maine won't happen until the 26th of June of 2029. So again, this one might be worth taking a gander at later in the month if the weather cooperates.
1: Yeah. Cool thing about the lunar eclipse is you can get a hint of red color. It's total. It definitely turns red, but this is going to be pretty close to total. And so you might get a reddish orange tinge to that dark side. And that's the light coming through the sunset on the Earth. It's always a sunset someplace and a sunrise, and it bends that reddish orange light in and gives it a really cool reddish color.
2: Do you all both walk around sleep deprived all the time?
3: Maybe, but probably for different reasons than you're thinking.
2: No. Oh, my gosh. Yeah, we'll go to Thomas. Yeah, go ahead, Sean.
3: Yeah, it is one of those things. I mean, sometimes our profession does keep us up, on occasion, but it's worth it.
2: We'll go to Thomas calling from Lisbon Falls. Hi, Thomas. Go ahead.
4: Yes. I just wanted to point out that when you look out at the night sky, lie on the flat of your back and look at the night sky, you're not actually looking up. You're looking out because we're floating and we're surrounded by a universe that we're looking out at all the time. But you think of things here on the surface of the Earth as being up, but they're not really up. They're mostly out. That's all.
2: I love it. John, you're nodding.
1: Well, I do a thing with people when I give them out a star party after we've been for half an hour, where if I can get people to lie down on the ground, flat on the ground, which is kind of problematic now because there's so many ticks. But if we can do that, get people lying on the ground and looking up at the stars. And I like to remind people as you're lying there with your back to the Earth and feeling the Earth against your back, that at that moment, every place you've been in your entire life is behind you. And let people just sit with that for a bit. Everyone you know is behind you somewhere at your back. And what's in front of you is the rest of the universe. And you're not really looking, as he just said, Tom just said, we're not looking up. We're really looking down or sideways, depending on the direction you look. I did that one night with a group, and this woman sat up really quick and she

0: He goes, "Oh my God, I can't do this because I'm going to fall off."
1: More deep thoughts today. Thomas, thank you so much for calling in. Let's see, we'll go up to Aroostook County and Larry. Hi, Larry, go ahead.
2: Well, hi, everybody. Hi, John. Hi, Sean. Larry here. I just wanted to check in with you because Aroostook County features some of the darkest skies in our pine tree state. And one of my chief concerns in the work that I've been doing here in astronomy for all these years is light pollution. And even up here in the county, we're starting to see with the growth of LEDs, either in our stores or in headlights or just on the light stalks here, that we're losing some of the night. And I'm just wondering your take on the development of light pollution and anything else you would suggest that we could do to try to help preserve dark skies.
1: Larry, thank you so much for calling. You know, it's interesting. We've done entire Maine calling programs on light pollution. We've learned about all the different towns and cities around Maine who are trying to curb light pollution. Yet, Larry seems to suggest that despite all these efforts, it's still not just a problem, but a growing problem. John, you're nodding.
0: Yeah, well, I've been involved with a nonprofit called Dark Sky Maine, which is promoting Maine's dark sky heritage. And Sean and I both work for the Appalachian Mountain Club in the fall for a week-long festival called the See the Dark Festival, which happens in early October around the new moon. Because the Appalachian Mountain Club has 130,000 acres, which is a dark sky park where they guarantee that the skies will be dark and they have to do certain things to keep it that way. The same with Katahdin Woods and Waters National Monument is a dark sky sanctuary where both Sean and I and Larry comes down for a star party in early October. I think it's the third this year for Stars Over Katahdin, which is a wonderful star party. Last year, we had 400 people show up and the sky's really dark there. And a big part of the dark sky movement is education. And that's what Sean and I are all about, is educating people why there's a value to the dark skies, not just for astronomy geeks like Sean and I, but also if you care about wildlife and birds and bird migration and your own personal health and safety, darkness has a really important role with all that. I could go on and on, but we don't have all day. So,
3: yeah, that's one of the things. I mean, there are a lot of places that are taking more initiatives. There was actually a story on NPR yesterday about, you know, one of the small towns in Colorado, I think Telluride, that is working to, you know, really preserve dark skies. And they, you know, they legislated it. And, you know, business owners and other folks are having to sort of adapt. But it's a good thing because, again, like even the business owner said, yes, it's costing me a few $1,000s. But it's preserving the night sky, and it's actually drawing people to this area because people are, they're deprived of that dark sky, and people want to go to places where it's dark and can actually see the stars. Not to mention all the benefits, as John mentioned, for wildlife. I mean, we used to see lots of fireflies. You don't see as many fireflies. That's because we have too much light pollution, you know. So it's one of those things that we want to try to do all we can. And people can, you know, people can make a difference. I mean, just turning off your lights when you're not, when they're not needed, will make a difference. You know, only have them on when you absolutely need them, and shield them so that the light is pointed towards the ground and not just up into the sky. Those are two simple things that everyone can do to help with dark sky preservation.
0: It also saves money. It's cheaper. You know, you can save a lot of money by having good lighting that's not wasted into the sky.
1: You mentioned the solar lights, which made me think, or the fireflies, which made me think of the solar lights a lot of people get for, you know, walkways in their garden and things like that. And I'm wondering if you do like to use those so that people don't trip, you recommend the ones that kind of have a hood and the light's going down.
0: Right, right.
1: Yeah.
0: Good information. One of the nice things about light pollution, I'm sorry to interrupt, is the unlike water pollution or air pollution, is when you shut your lights off, it goes away instantly. You know, so it's not like, you know, you stop polluting the river and it still takes 10, 20 years for the river to clean itself out. Light pollution, you know, the light's leaving us at 186,000 miles per second. So it's out of here. It's leaving the room. So if you shut off the lights, it immediately makes a difference.
1: Larry, thank you for your call. An email here from Karen. Could satellites be colored black so that they won't reflect sunlight and won't show up in the night sky? In my opinion, there are so many satellites visible now that the stars are harder to notice and study, and human imprint dominates the view. Do either of you know, has there been conversation about changing how satellites are painted?
3: There has been. There's a couple, you know, IAU is looking, International Astronomical Union was looking into this at one point because we have so many satellites. and whether you paint them or just use materials that aren't as reflective, because again, they're reflecting that light. You have to be careful with just painting them black, because that sometimes will mean that they'll absorb sunlight, and that can change their orbital patterns, which can be problematic for some. But yeah, IAU has been looking into ways to mitigate some of that, sort of extra light from satellites and basically the problems it's causing for ground-based observatories. I think, really, to be honest, we need a stronger, FAA and more regulation on that. We used to have better regulation on taking care of how many satellites were being launched. In the last few years, it's become kind of a Wild West where, there's not as much regulation. And I think that's a really serious thing, is we need to have that for preserving the sky, but also just to make it, that we don't have such a cluttered space above where we can't launch things in the future.
1: An email here from Bruce. A neat thing to do, especially with kids, is to show them how the eclipse is progressing by bringing a viewing aid. I brought a colander with us to Bingham to watch the total eclipse in 2024 and kept track by looking at the pattern of the advancing eclipse. These patterns will happen even in dappled sunlight through leaf shadows. At night, we sit by our fire pit and watch for the ISS, the International Space Station, as well as satellites, which also don't blink and are much smaller and dimmer. So, John, you like this idea of getting out a colander and holding it over a piece of paper?
0: Oh yeah, all you need is a little tiny hole, and it works like a pinhole camera. And you can stand under a tree full of leaves. It didn't work so well in the eclipse in 2 years ago because there weren't any leaves on the trees. But in the summertime, when there are lots of trees with lots of leaves, the little light that dapples through the leaves will make little tiny images of the eclipse on the ground. The colander do the same thing. At the eclipse 2 years ago, someone had a crown or something that had little holes, and it made little pictures of the eclipse all over the ground.
1: A fun idea, right? Take some poster board and take a hole punch and make some circles.
0: Yeah, people were punching in their names and things, and then you can see it on the ground, which is cool. And then take a picture of it and take it back with you.
1: That's a great idea. Sterling says there's an app called Stellarium where you can track everything in the sky, including satellites, in real time by aiming your phone. You can also time travel and zoom in on planets and their moons. My son is obsessed with it. It does cost $9.99, but there's a free version that has most of the features. You guys both nodded. You know Stellarium.
3: Yeah, Stellarium is very popular. We actually use it in some of our undergraduate astronomy classes as well. They get to learn how to use that, how to find a variety of things in the sky. So it is nice. There's a free desktop version, of course, that you can do things with on a laptop or what have you. And then, yeah, if you want it on your phone or tablet, then there's a paid version if you want all the features. But it's pretty powerful for being able to show things in the sky. John and I also have often used it when we do star parties and the weather doesn't cooperate, as happens here occasionally in Maine, where we can at least use that as a backup sometimes to be able to show folks at least what they would have seen had the weather been clear. So, yeah, that's a great tool.
1: I'm sure that's a challenge. We just have less than a minute left, but I'll send this one to you, John. From Maggie, could you address night sky photography with phones? You touched on it a little bit, but just generally speaking, what's a good setting to put your phone on?
0: Well, hopefully you've got the app you have for your phone has a night sky setting. A lot of them do now. And that's what you need, it so you can take a long exposure. And if you want to get the stars and have them look good, you really need to find an adapter to put it on a tripod or set it somewhere. You can't really hand hold it and get good star images because you're going to move too much. So those are the two things you need, is a night sky setting, and don't zoom in. Zoom as wide as you can and place it somewhere and let it take pictures.
1: Well, thank you both, and have a great time in Spain. I'm a little envious. John Meter, a photographer, educator, and director of the Northern Stars Planetarium, and Sean Lotch, director of the University of Maine's Versant Power Astronomy Center. Today's sound engineer is Chris Bridges. Maine Calling is produced by Jonathan Smith and Cindy Hahn. Tomorrow on the program, rapid developments in the Democratic Senate nomination process and what's ahead. I'm Jennifer Rooks, and you have been listening to Maine Calling on Maine Public Radio.

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1: Israel will hold national elections this fall, including a vote for prime minister. A new challenger to Benjamin Netanyahu is surging in the polls.
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3: Hello, I'm Neil Kirksall.
4: And I'm Chris Howden. Coming up on As It Happens...
3: A bridge too far. Canada withdraws from a joint ribbon-cutting ceremony with the U.S. for the new Gordie Howe Bridge. This is in response to steep new American tariffs on Canadian goods. A former member of Parliament says that was the wrong move and explains why people on both sides of the border just can't seem to get over this bridge.
4: And cracking everybody up, way up. A 96-year-old nutcracker collector in Minnesota tells us how she helped inspire her town's attempt to erect the world's largest nutcracker and why finally seeing it unveiled brought tears to her eyes.
3: Those stories and more coming up for you on the Wednesday edition of As It Happens.

0: Just days ago, it looked as if maybe, just maybe, we'd finally be able to stop talking about the Gordie Howe Bridge all the time. But alas, it was not to be. Last week, Prime Minister Carney announced a deal that seemed to end a standoff over American demands on how to split the tolls on the new bridge between Windsor, Ontario, and Detroit, Michigan. The U.S. wanted an immediate cut, even though Canada was supposed to be paid back the $6.4 billion it spent on the construction of the bridge first. The solution appeared to come when Canada agreed to funnel a portion of tolls into a stateside regional development fund. But beyond that, Mr. Carney told reporters, the essentials of the deal remained unchanged.
1: It's not splitting the tolls of the bridge. It is an agreement for 15 years to split net revenues. Splitting of tolls, any sharing of the toll revenue won't happen until all of the debt is repaid.
0: Prime Minister Mark Carney speaking to reporters last week about an agreement to open the Gordie Howe Bridge to the United States. But once the actual text of that agreement was made public, it became clear that the deal amounts to Canada paying half the net revenue into the development fund, with nothing specifying that Canada gets repaid first, and no clarity on what constitutes operating costs. Brian Massey is a former Windsor City Councillor and ex-MP representing the region who was involved in the project from the very beginning. We reached him in Windsor.
2: Brian, a spokesperson for Infrastructure Minister Gregor Robertson yesterday, you may have seen, announced Canada is not going to be taking part in the joint ribbon cutting at the Gordie Howe Bridge that had been planned. And they're saying the 50% tariff threat from Trump is the reason for that. What do you make of that decision?
3: Well, I'm not a big fan of that because we have many people in the Detroit region, Michigan, and other areas across even the United States who are, you know, big supporters of the Gordie Howe International Bridge and want to see it prosper and do well. And so we kind of aim ourselves at the wrong targets here because I get, you know, the response from Canada here, but there are many allies that we have that want this project to succeed, have fought for this project to succeed, and have come to Canada's defense. And especially in this region here, we see it as a uniting element of the past, and we're worried that in the future this won't be that same type of signature uniting element.
2: So from what you've seen and as you understand things, do you think Prime Minister Carney, what do you think he was trying to do? Was this a case of trying to project or spin this deal to appear to be better than it really was? What's going on here?
3: Yeah, that's the only thing I can see, because either that or he can't read, because the text will be clear. And that's what I've said from day one, even when this was under the Harper administration, is that we need to see the full detail of the P3 itself. And having the text available would be much better than speculation right now. We all get what we're dealing with here with Donald Trump and his administration and surrogates. And we just need to be real about them and deal with the repercussions. So if Detroit's getting an economic development fund, we should be looking at the strategy for jobs anyways outside of this, because we haven't seen that happen. One of the pieces of work that was unfinished when I left Parliament. And unfortunately, we are going into this with nothing set for the table. And the U.S. is actually developing a process for that. And that's really where things deviate at the moment, is that they have a structure to take advantage of the economic development. We don't.
2: Do you think it could be the right move, even if it's not what was initially agreed to get a deal done and at least start collecting some tolls to repay the debt?
3: Oh, for sure. No, getting it opened and getting something happening, of course. And again, we all understand that what is happening here in terms of how to deal and negotiate with the U.S. and so forth. So, but the thing is, this is hiding what that is and the repercussions not dealing with it, being they get economic development and they also have control over the toll decision at the end of the day for raising or lowering within 10%, is we have to deal with that reality. And that's what I'm saying, is that, you know, let's just own up to what the new situation is and be prepared to deal with the consequences of it. And, you know, we needed it open. And so it's good that it's open, but let's just not pretend that it's something different than what it is. And so public sunshine is always good for infrastructure projects in general, especially ones that we pay for.
2: You mentioned, you know, the sentiment you're getting or sensing from folks in Detroit. What about people in Windsor who also, you know, were keen to see this bridge finally open? What are they telling you about that particular part of this, what appears to be a compromise here?
3: It seems to be universal, is that, you know, we know that the bridge has to open, and there are consequences of the new change deal and deal with that. And then as far as not making it available for the opening with Americans, it's, again, it's you know, targeting the wrong situation. Like, I know for myself, I've said on many panel shows in the past, including, you know, with Governor Rick Schneider, who has been a big proponent of this. And I was, you know, this is hoping to see face-to-face and meet again to talk about the benefits of the project and also to show the American public the benefits of the project. I'm just not sure that the tactics of the strategy are very solid from the Canadian side at this moment in time. Getting it done is good. Dealing with the reality now, though, is the real thing that we have in front of us.
2: I wanted to ask you as well about the Maroon family and what you see as a role that they may be playing in all of this, to let our listeners who may not know know that they are big donors to Donald Trump. They control the existing bridge to Detroit, the Ambassador Bridge. What's your sense of what role they're playing?
3: Well, they always have that role. In fact, their tentacles go back in Canadian Parliament, where they hired, you know, former cabinet minister from the Liberals, Susan Whelan, as their, you know, solicitor at one point, and others that they've had employed over the duration of time. You know, Canadian laws are much more stringent now on financial donations and accountability. That was brought in, actually, ironically, by John Chrétien, which is a really good thing. And so their tentacles are, you know, a little bit less in the Canadian side, but they certainly have them in the U.S. on the side for Democrats and Republicans at times. And that's why, you know, having our allies over here, I look at the people like Rashida Tlaib and others that have been, you know, staunch supporters of a new border crossing, publicly owned and operated, as being the people that we want to empower, not distance ourselves from, because those have been the voices that have pushed back against the political kind of elements that are happening right now.
2: The new agreement stipulates Canada must seek consent from the government of the United States for, quote, any proposed toll rate reduction that would result in toll rates falling below the average of comparable regional crossings, unquote. Is that just another way of saying you can't undercut the Maroons?
3: Yes, that's a good way of actually saying it. In fact, the consequence, though, for the listeners that aren't aware, is that for us down here in this region, it was about getting international trucks off city streets. So we literally had over 15 traffic lights in the highway, basically in the 401, ended in a farm field, and then it connected through churches, you know, different types of educational institutions, residential, retail, and so forth, causing havoc of thousands upon thousands of trucks every day motoring past with their toxins. The community. And so we have a new border crossing that it kind of goes around that element, and a new crossing road that goes to it. And so this actually can dissuade us from moving some of those trucks outside the city. So it's a local consequence that's fairly significant. And it is a nod to the Maroon family, because they still have empowerment on this side. And lastly, I just say, this is why I want a border authority. We don't have one down here, which is odd and strange. We have the Windsor-Detroit Bridge Board Authority, but not one for the entire region, which is really necessary.
2: Good to speak with you, Brian. Thank you.
3: Thanks for having me.
0: Brian Massey is a former MP and city councillor representing Windsor, Ontario.

0: For years, construction workers have expressed concern that a disproportionate number of people in their industry are dying from opioid overdoses. And now new numbers from Ontario are bearing that out. According to a study released today by the Ontario Drug Policy Research Network, when it comes to opioid deaths where the person's occupation was known, more than a third worked in construction or the trades. That's based on data provided by Ontario's chief coroner from between 2018 and 2024. And those numbers affirm what tradespeople and advocates have long maintained. Construction has a drug problem, and it goes far beyond overdoses. Jace Watford is a former construction worker and a former opioid user. He's also an advocate who worked on this study. We reached him in Thunder Bay, Ontario.
1: Jace, when we look at the number 1,300 construction and trade workers dying from opioids just over the six-year period, as the study was reporting. These are more than numbers. They're people, obviously. What does that number mean to you?
2: I mean, it's a lot, but if I'm going to be honest, in any case, in any sort of collected statistic, it's definitely underrepresented. Mm. There's a higher number, and I would wager a much higher number, to be fair.
1: Why is this industry in particular such an epicenter for this crisis?
2: There's two reasons, I think. One, it's a very kind of work hard, play hard environment. So, you know, if you're working hard, you know, at the end of the day, you know, you've earned your drink, you've earned your, I mean, then things escalate, right? So like if you go out with your buddies, you get drunk, you can end up getting high. And then of course the high and the keeps on going and so on. But there's also, it's very hard work. And because it's very hard work, it's really hard on the body. And it's an industry where, you know, you're concerned about paying your rent. If you're hurting, you're still reporting. So how are you going to manage that pain? It's difficult to go to doctors to get anything for what would be considered like an invisible illness if it's like your back or your muscles. So using drugs to manage your, especially using painkilling drugs to manage your issues, that can escalate and, of course, turn into an addiction, which both of those things happen, and they happen quickly. I mean, I know people within the first year of working in a hard field getting addicted, or they already had an addicted personality to start with. Yeah. My case, that would be that.
1: Yeah. Did it happen quickly for you?
2: Oh, yeah. I want to say I was probably addicted before I even got into the field. Mm. Like, I've worked a lot of different jobs, a lot of different areas. Working in a labor-intensive field for me was just a way of paying the bills. So, you know, wherever I go, I take my problems with me.
1: Mm. It's no secret that the business owners, managers, bosses, they want results. They want to make money. But is there any sort of discussion or checking in, or because they also want their workers to be able to keep working, right? They have to know that people might be in pain. They've worked these jobs too. What's your sense of the understanding, if any, from the higher ups?
2: The bigger the company is, the bigger the liability and the bigger the responsibility. And so I've noticed from the times, because I've been out of the field for a while, so I've been working with people who are, so I'm a social worker now, so I work with people who are dealing with addictions that work in that field. So what I've noticed in the changes is there's a lot more safeguards in place, a lot of stringent checks, but it's more so to protect the companies. Sure. And it's not necessarily going to support the worker. Like if a worker gets caught under the influence, mm-hmm. and they get sent home or whatever else, they will meet with, like, say, HR, and there are steps that'll put them in place to go seek treatment, but it's the company first and the person second. And the person isn't the person. It's not the human involved there. It's the body that's doing the work. Mm-hmm. There's not as much support or empathy regarding who the person is and if there's issues going on. So it's, again, it's the results are the capitalism, the almighty dollar, and that's what's the first and foremost anywhere.
1: And the supply has changed also.
2: Oh yeah, yes, it has. The supply now is incredibly toxic. You're finding things like fentanyl, carfentanil. It's everywhere. Opioid pills are being repressed with these agents used as cutters. You're finding fentanyl in cocaine, which makes no sense because it's a downer mixed with an upper. Like you shouldn't have to need naloxone when you're doing cocaine from the drug addict's mind. There's such a toxic supply and it's so mixed, and that's why we're having so many deaths across the board, all in different areas.
1: You lost friends as well?
2: I've lost friends. I've lost colleagues. I've lost clients. I am now very accustomed to going to funerals.
1: I'm sorry.
2: It's the way it is.
1: How many coworkers, when you were in the industry, do you think you lost to from overdoses?
2: I've lost at least 30 that I'm aware of. But the thing is, like, if someone passes away, I don't know how they've passed away. Right. So, like, it's just like Joe's not coming back to work. Where'd he go? I don't know. He died. The majority of these deaths happen at home. They don't happen at the workplace. Because at the workplace, there's people around you.
1: Right.
2: But as somebody who was a drug addict, I would always use alone. So if I overdose, there's nobody going to be able to help me. I'm dead.
1: Is it all happening, Jace, out in the open at these sites?
2: Say 15 years ago, it wasn't such a black mark. You know, like you'd go out with the buddies. Sometimes your boss would even be there and you'd all drink, maybe do some cocaine and there you go. But now it's more hidden. Mm. The drug use is hidden. Like I don't know how many friends I've had come up to me and say, hey, I've been struggling with this for a couple of years. And I'm like, I didn't know. When I was using, nobody knew. I would keep it out of their eyesight. I didn't want to be judged. I didn't want to be looked at as like less than or inferior, especially if I'm pain managing, which is what I do all the time, right? Like I'm in a lot of physical pain.
1: What kind of advice would you give to someone who's listening? Maybe they're in this field, maybe they're not, but they're struggling with this kind of addiction. Knowing what you know, what would you want them to know?
2: That there is support. The hardest thing, especially in a male-driven, testosterone-fueled field, it's very difficult to ask for help. It's very difficult to accept help. And it's very difficult to come to terms with the fact that you might need that. We're at a point now with the way that the toxic drug supply has infected everywhere that people who are addicted are sacrificing the future to make the present more manageable. So if I'm using today to manage some pain, there's no guarantee that I'm going to make it to tomorrow. And that's the scariest thing. So if you've got a family, you've got people that you love or people that love you, reach out. The bravest thing that you could do is ask for help.
1: Good to speak with you, Jace. I appreciate this. Thank you.
2: You're welcome.
0: Jace Watford is a former construction worker and former opioid user. We reached him in Thunder Bay, Ontario.

0: If you were describing the small town of Luverne, Minnesota to someone, you'd tell them it has a population of around 5,000 people. It's surrounded by farmland and great hiking spots. There's a beautiful old cinema called the Palace Theater downtown, some excellent restaurants. Oh, and there is one key thing that really distinguishes Luverne from other nearby communities, the 20-meter-tall nutcracker, complete with giant mustache and giant top hat, which was officially unveiled in a ribbon-cutting ceremony this week. And that handsome giant would not exist if Luverne resident Betty Mann hadn't decided to start collecting nutcrackers some 25 years ago. We reached Ms. Mann in Luverne.
1: Betty, what was it like to stand in the presence of a nutcracker this size?
2: Awesome. When I bought the first one in 2001, it was just a little one. And when I stood there and saw this great big one, I couldn't It just mushroomed into something that I never dreamt would ever happen.
1: And it, I mean, I wonder what the mix of emotions is for you when you're at the ribbon cutting ceremony, when it's not just you. What were those emotions?
2: I was crying. I cry when I'm mad. I cry when I'm sad. I cry when I'm glad. And so I was very emotional. And so I shed several tears. Yeah.
1: There were hundreds of people there, right?
2: Yes.
1: And you're the reason this was happening. Did they come up to you? Were you a celebrity as much as the Nutcracker?
2: Well, I don't know what a celebrity is supposed to feel like, but yes, I have lots of people who thank me for starting the whole thing. Mm-hmm. And most of all, we have very favorable comments. You know, there's a few people who don't like the Nutcracker, but that's okay.
1: All right. But the majority, most people do. Okay. Well, everyone's entitled to their opinion, right?
2: That's right. Absolutely.
1: I believe it is called Verne. Definitely Uncle Sam vibes. Describe it a little bit for our listeners who haven't seen the photographs.
2: It is an Uncle Sam with his hand over his heart. He does have a working jaw, and he is 65 feet tall. On top of an 8-foot base, so he is 73 feet into the air.
1: So more than 20 meters for those checking metric. I know that this all started back in 2001 for you. You were having a very difficult time, understandably. You'd lost your daughter and your husband. Why did collecting nutcrackers, how did it help you grieve?
2: Well, you know, I'm 96 years old, so I am old enough that I went through the era when people collected things. But when I lost my husband, my oldest daughter, I was in Cracker Barrel and everything Christmas was half price. And I am Scotch. And I thought, oh, I've always wanted a wooden nutcracker and it'd be fun to have a wooden nutcracker. So I bought that first one and it just mushroomed.
1: To how many?
2: Well, in 2016, when I donated my collection to the museum, I donated 2,500.
1: Oh, my goodness. Where were you keeping them before that?
2: Oh, in my home. I had them all out displayed, from the 1-inch nutcrackers that were made by Hallmark, and then I had some 6-foot.
1: Oh, wow.
2: As of today, we're over 7,600 now.
1: And there's only 5,000 people in Luverne, right?
2: Right. 5,033, I think, is
1: population. You're outnumbered by nutcrackers and loving it, it sounds like. And how did it then become this project for the town to build a giant nutcracker, to make it the centerpiece
2: of
1: Luverne?
2: I was president of the Historical Society for 27 years. And I heard people say, let's go see the museum. And the next person would say, oh, you've seen one museum, you've seen them all. And that bothered me. So in 2016, I went to my board and I said, I have this crazy collection of nutcrackers. And maybe it would just draw people in to see our museum. And once they get in there to see the nutcrackers, they'll see all the other great exhibits we have. My board took my collection of 2,500. In 2017, Roger Brooks came here and he gave a talk and told us some things that we could improve to get people to come to Luverne. And he said, you have a perfect hook in Betty's Nutcrackers. And I about fell off my chair because I had no clue he was going to say that.
1: Was that gentleman correct, that if you make that the hook?
2: all over. We have people sign in our guest book here, and we have people have signed from Europe and from Africa and from South America, almost any state in the union.
1: Okay. Guinness World Records, their team has not yet certified your Nutcracker as the world's tallest. At the moment, that title belongs to Neuhausen, Germany. They have a Nutcracker that is 10 meters tall and fully functional. You said that the jaw moves. Will you try to crack a nut in that?
2: Well, it's got a big, big mouth, and it does open and shut, yes.
1: Okay.
2: It should be a record, but I'm not the one to say, so.
1: For people who maybe don't share your love of nutcrackers, I have to tell you, when I was little, I was really afraid of nutcrackers after watching a film. Now I love them, and I have one. I have one actually in my office, a little mini one that I received as a gift. But not everyone feels the same way. What would you say to them about why you love them so much?
2: Everybody said kids are going to be afraid of them. Personally, have never had anybody come in and to see the nutcrackers. Most of the time, they run up to the glass cases, put both of their hands on their faces, and put their face right up to the glass and want to look at them.
1: Yeah.
2: But we do have a doll collection here, mm-hmm. and I've had at least 5 little girls that have come in, and they're afraid of the dolls, but they're not afraid of the nutcrackers. So it's all in your perspective.
1: Betty, such a pleasure speaking with you. Thank you.
2: I hope you can come and see us sometime.
1: Maybe I will. Thank you.
2: Thanks for calling.
0: Betty Mann is a nutcracker collector who inspired the construction of a giant nutcracker in Laverne, Minnesota. That's where we reached her.

0: This is the saxophone solo from the theme from the 1963 film The Pink Panther. And playing that solo is the legendary Hollywood studio musician and saxophonist Plas Johnson. He improvised it in the studio after recording what would become one of the most recognizable saxophone riffs of all time. Plas Johnson died today. He was 94 years old. In 1996, he gave an interview at the Hamilton College Jazz Archive in Florida in which he revealed how composer Henry Mancini knew he was the musician for the job.
1: Henry had the talent of matching the player with the tune, you know. He would call just the right saxophone player for what he was writing, or just the right harmonica player, or, you know. He knew players quite well, and he knew his music. He had a knack for putting stuff together that matched, and I guess that's how I came to work on this Pink Panther. We did have an idea at the time that it was a great piece of music, because it's like 8 o'clock on a cold winter morning, and there's a full orchestra with strings and everything. And after the performance of the tune, the orchestra applauded.
0: He later said that the orchestra never applauded for anything. The Pink Panther theme was probably his most recognizable work, but that's hard to say for sure because he did a lot of work. Plas Johnson played with Les Baxter, Sam Cooke, Neil Diamond, Ella Fitzgerald, Marvin Gaye, Etta James, and Frank Sinatra, to name just a few. In his autobiography, composer Harold Batiste said, quote, "If producers couldn't get Plas, they got someone who sounded like him," unquote. Today, his children said their father had performed at his retirement community just a month ago. Here is Plas Johnson playing on Joni Mitchell's 1998 cover of Marvin Gaye's Trouble Man.

0: Joni Mitchell with Trouble Man with the late, great Plas Johnson on the saxophone.
1: We're going to take a short break now. When we return, at a Senate Finance Committee hearing, United States Trade Representative Jamison Greer defends the Trump administration's tariff policy.
0: And bullheaded. Speaking of taking things to new heights, we will revisit our coverage of a feud over the world's tallest moose statue, one that left both sides hoofing and poofing. Stay tuned. I'm Chris Howden.
1: And I'm Neil Kirksall.

0: for years, David dreamed of walking his daughter down the aisle. Then one day before the wedding, Hurricane Helene hit. Roads closed, highways destroyed, no way through. So David started walking. Snap Judgment's All Systems Down proudly presents Father of the Bride. Do not miss it.
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2: Grapefruit essential oils, down feathers, hockey sticks, and lipstick. A small sampling of the items on the dizzying list U.S. President Donald Trump says will be hit with 50% tariffs as of August 19th. A list, he says, was compiled in retaliation for Canada curbing imports from the American auto, alcohol, and dairy industries. And while the federal and provincial governments try to figure out how to respond, small business owners have a lot of questions. Jen Harper is the founder and CEO of Cheekbone Beauty, an Indigenous-owned cosmetics brand. We reached her in Oakville.
3: Jen, when you saw these items, items that you make, for example, lipstick, eye makeup, on this list, what did you think?
4: It is extremely concerning, and we've been in this situation before. It happened last year. The terms, of course, sounded a lot different, and there is obviously fear of the unknown because we have no idea exactly what's going to happen. We just know as a team last year how frustrating what it was for us as a small business. We only have 4 full-time employees. Obviously, we work with tons of contractors and part-time support to make our business happen, but 4 people trying to figure out the tariff situation last year was an extreme challenge. We're talking about constant communication with orders being shipped in U.S. Customs, denying orders and then sending things back. And then our customers are in the United States were becoming extremely frustrated. We did eventually figure it out. And I think that's, you know, the beauty of having an incredibly resourceful small team. However, it was a big challenge for sure. And so when we did see this news, it is extremely concerning, and we're really not aware of exactly what's going to happen. Mm-hmm. But the details from the headlines that we have read definitely cause some fear. At that rate of a percentage on tariffs, it would mean really tough decisions to be made about how we're going to do business in the United States.
3: And, you know, these were specifically listed as retaliation for what the U.S. president describes as a, quote, auto grievance, unquote. How do you square that? Does that make any sense to you?
4: I mean, to be honest, I don't have enough information, so none of it really makes any sense to me. But I feel like the whole situation since the inception hasn't made much sense. We just do what we do as resilient Canadian small businesses. We figure it out.
3: The category, you know, cosmetics, those kinds of products, last I checked, I think it makes up for $1.5 billion in exports to the U.S. from Canada. How much does your company sell to the United States? Because you've been expanding as well.
4: Yeah, so we do about 24% of our business in the United States. We also work with a major retailer in the U.S., JCPenney, and so of course, this is causing great concern for us at this time.
3: What lessons did you learn from navigating things last year, and righting the ship that you can try to apply this time if you get more clarity? I mean, can you even put anything into place at this point?
4: Honestly, based on the numbers we have heard, clarity, of course, is going to help us provide us with some answers for what the future looks like for Cheekbone Beauty doing business in the United States. But at the numbers we've seen, it's really concerning. It wouldn't honestly make sense for a business to ship products if that's the kind of tariff that we would be charged.
3: What would you like to hear from Prime Minister Carney, other Canadian government officials that would reassure you at this time?
4: Oh, that is a great question. What would I love to hear? I guess having the support of Canadians, having the support of the systems to help Canadian small businesses run efficiently and just operate and be able to do business. It feels almost next to impossible with these kinds of challenges that we face, that business is just gets tougher and tougher for small Canadian businesses. I know last year when this situation occurred, many businesses chose not to even do business in the United States. Many businesses have shut down. And so I think this is the fear for so many of us as small operators, for small independent businesses. Look, the beauty industry is really run by the conglomerates, and I'm imagining this is great news for them this morning when they recognize that for small indie businesses who have been taking up, you know, bit by bit, each and every one of us, what, 1 million, 2 million, 5 million, 10 million of their market share over the last 15 years since e-commerce has become an incredible space for small businesses to grow. We know this won't be a challenge for them because they have operations operating out of the United States. We don't have that benefit. So it's going to be a tough situation. And I truly, truly hope that the Canadians that supported our business last year will continue to support our business this year.
3: Well, Canadians or customers, wherever they live, are responding to those kinds of companies like yours, independent. They agree with, you know, the raison d'etre of the company, and they like the products. So have you seen, it's not a benefit of what's been happening. It's a rocky road, certainly. But have you seen that kind of love, people, trying to push back because they know you're suffering?
4: Yeah, to be 100% transparent, of course, during the mass media influx that happened between February and March into April last year, 2025, we saw our business grow by 50%. This year, unfortunately, we're still chasing those numbers because it grew so much. And a lot of times when these I want to use the correct word here. When these movements are happening and the media is talking about it and it's all over social media, but when that disappears, it's really important for those people that chose to support that business that they continue to support that business. Of course, we have data on the actual Cheekbone Beauty customer, how they shop, why they shop, what they're interested in. We know that the true Cheekbone Beauty customer has at least 8 of our items in their makeup bags, in their makeup drawers. And so for us, we're just trying to figure out how to take that group of Canadians that supported us last February, March 2025, and continue to add more items into their makeup bags. And so we really truly need them to come back and continue to support the brand.
3: Jen, I'm really glad we could speak. Thank you for this.
4: No problem.
2: Jen Harper is the founder and CEO of Cheekbone Beauty. She's in Oakville, Ontario. There were also a lot of tariff questions in a U.S. Senate Finance Committee meeting today, where President Trump's trade representative, Jamison Greer, was subjected to a grilling. Democratic Senator Ron Wyden of Oregon pressed Mr. Greer on how the threatened 50% tariffs on Canadian goods stack up against those levied against a global superpower.
5: Mr. Ambassador, let me start with the proposition that it just seems to me that on tariffs, the administration has lost the plot. And in particular, let's look at what happened in the last couple of days. Just a few days ago, Canada, our closest neighbor, basically learned they were going to get 50% tariffs. At the same time, when it comes to China, one of the biggest trade cheats there is, it seems that the administration rolls out the red carpet. You're standing up a so-called board of trade to lower tariffs on goods from China. It looks like he's thrown in the towel. So a couple of questions, yes or no. When the new tariff on Canada takes effect,

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1: We have a small handful of goods, about $20 billion worth of goods coming in from Canada. All the steel and aluminum from China, well over 50%, some in triple digits.
2: Respectfully, the question is, are there some areas where the Canadian tariffs are higher than China's? And it seems to me that 50% is the accurate one.
1: We can do an analysis because we have stacking tariffs on China that don't apply to other countries. So we're happy to get back to you. But overall, China is by far subject to very high tariffs.
2: We'll look forward to having that information on the record because our staff believes that there are instances where the Canadians are going to pay higher tariffs than the Chinese are, and that's not right.
3: Senator Ron Wyden of Oregon questioning U.S. Trade Representative Jamison Greer in a Senate Finance Committee meeting earlier today.

0: And now, As It Happens brings you yet another tale of what can happen when scientists leave stuff in drawers and basements. Way back in the 1890s, archaeologists discovered the remains of Egyptian royalty in the Dahshur Pyramid Complex in Egypt. They analyzed two of the six bodies they'd found, and then they just left them in the basement of the Egyptian Museum in Cairo, where they sat forgotten for over a century, until Egyptian archaeologist Zeynep Hashish thought to look. Now she and her team have published a new analysis of the six royal skeletons, among them five princesses buried alongside daggers, bows, maces, and more. And their study suggests the women knew their way around those weapons. We reached Zeynep Hashish on a research trip in Prague.
1: Zeynep, I'm imagining you taking a look at this box and then these remains. Could you believe what you were seeing?
2: No, actually, it was a huge surprise for me and for my team, because we already know these names very much from their jewelries and from their weapon and from their findings.
1: And there they were.
2: So it was a big moment.
1: And there they were, just in the basement, waiting for you, I guess. Tell us about who these princesses and this king were.
2: Actually, they are the daughters of King Amenemhat II, and he was one of the most stronger king in Middle Kingdom.
1: And the names of the princesses?
2: The name of princesses, we have Ita Werit, we have Khinomit, and also we have Sathat Hur Merit, and we defined her based on the context, because no one knows that we have it already. Mm-hmm. And also we have Nubhotep, and Nubhotep was the wife of the king of one of the kings of 13 dynasty. He called King Hur, and he has a fantastic masterpiece in Egyptian museum in Cairo, and he has fantastic wooden statues. This statue is one of the masterpieces in the museum.
1: In addition to finding them, you found these weapons buried with the princesses. What have you learned about what those weapons were doing there?
2: It was a lot of weapons with them, like bows, maces, daggers. And it was a good collection, but it left a key research question. Why they have these weapons inside their coffins? Because they are females.
1: What did their bones tell you, Zeynep, to make you believe that they were using these weapons?
2: Actually, because I surprised when I looked at their muscle attachment, the princesses I meant, and I found a strong muscle attachment. And this strong muscle attachment reshaped the shape of bone itself. For example, Princess Nubhotep, her right second hand bone shows a unique curve, and we

0: can say that bone shapes itself around repeated pressure, especially during youth, when bones are still growing and flexible. And also, in her case, this curve is a permanent physical trace left by the heavy and repeated force needed to hold and steady a heavy thing like bow. Also, we found a strong muscle attachment in the forearms and shoulders for other princesses like Chenomet and Ita Wirt. These specific physical markers aligned perfectly with the heavy force required to pull a bowstring or grip a dagger.
1: You know, there are those who other experts who disagree with your what you found here. They say
0: yes.
1: that those kinds of skeletal changes could have been caused by other activities.
0: Yes.
1: You know, and
0: it
1: separate
0: could
1: from
0: be,
1: the
0: of
1: ones
0: course.
1: You're listing. What do you say to as you talk about this work and you hear the criticism? What do you say to those who say they don't believe this?
0: Actually, I agree with them because we can't be very precise and very specific about the activity, which exact activity. But in this case, it is a unique because we have both. We have the historical context, we have the weapon, also we have the body itself. And I agree with them about that it is limited evidence I introduced in this study. But this is because the completeness of skeletons themselves, it was not complete enough to apply all my rules and the guidelines on the whole body.
1: The skulls are
0: of
1: missing, right?
0: The skull are missing, and also I restricted the some strong muscle attachment in some individuals because I don't have the other side, so I can't do the comparison mm-hmm. between left and right side. So I am happy that this study makes this discussion between the researchers around the world, and I am so proud of that. And also, this study, it's just the first step. I am trying to announce that I found the princesses after 130 years. But I will continue and extend the work, so I have time to do this kind of studies to be sure more about the function of these women and the relation between it and the bodies.
1: What was happening during the time period they were alive, these princesses, that would necessitate this knowledge, this proficiency with these kinds of weapons of war?
0: This king was so strong, and there is no big wars occurred in this time, but he was extending his rules to south and also to the west. But it was ordinary on ordinary fights yet, not a big fights. So there is not a real war or a real challenge to let him learn them how to use archery. But I think it was a habit because he can't, in his historical memory about the first intermediate period, he can't neglect this. He should learn them how to defense about themselves and protect themselves.
1: So what does it mean to you to be the one who opened that box and connected these dots? What does it mean to you to be part of this work?
0: To be honest, I am so honored, and I feel so proud of my team that we did this, because one of our aims in our project in the basement is to give a voice for the voiceless, and I think our princesses was voiceless. So I feel so proud that my study will use in the future for other studies and inspired another researcher to continue in the same field.
1: Zainab, I'm glad we could speak. Thank you.
0: Thank you so much.
2: Zainab Hashish is an associate professor of archaeology at Beni Souef University in Egypt and the co-author of a new study published in Frontiers in Environmental Archaeology. We reached her in Prague.

0: Earlier in the program, we heard about one of the most impressive artistic achievements we've ever covered on this show, the tallest nutcracker, probably, which looms proudly over the town of Luverne, Minnesota. Now, of course, it's not news to anyone that this country is also home to some of the largest novelty statues out there, including notably Mac the Moose, the pride of Moose Jaw, Saskatchewan. But back in 2019, things weren't going so well for Mac. At the time, his title of tallest moose statue in the world had been usurped when the town of Storavdal, Norway, erected its own moose statue. It was just 33 centimeters taller than Mac, but that was tall enough to rattle his supporters. Moose Jaw vowed revenge. So we called up Linda Utnes Henriksen, at the time the deputy mayor of Storavdal.
1: They certainly do have the coolest name for their town. I really love the name Moose Jaw. And of course, you know, they should have the title, the biggest moose. But, you know, once we built a moose and it's taller, so I'm really sorry about that. But, well, now it's sitting there. So now they have to do something with their moose.
2: All right. I'm going to let you hear how the mayor of Moose Jaw, what he had to say to us on Friday and get you to respond. Here's Mayor Fraser Tolmie.
3: There are things that you just don't do to Canadians. You don't tell a Canadian that they can't pour maple syrup on their pancakes. You don't water down a Canadian's beer. And you don't mess with Mac the Moose. And someone's got to take a stand, and that's what we're going to do here.
2: So, okay, that's Mayor Tolmie. Having the tallest moose is something they take very seriously. What do you say to him?
1: Of course he's proud of Mac the Moose. It's been their main attraction or the biggest moose for 31 years. So, of course, he's going to be supportive of that. But, you know, I heard him on the press conference today, and he talked about how they've lost a hockey match and that the hockey ref must be Norwegian. And I really thought that was really funny.
2: Can you since you seem to have the winning moose here, yours is larger, can you describe it for us?
1: Well, the moose is very shiny. It's made out of silver or a very reflective surface, and it's 10.3 meters high and about 11.5 meters long. And it's huge, and it's placed like in the middle of the forest, so it's kind of like walking out of the forest. So that's what the main idea was behind it, is for road safety, for people to stop and, you know, take a break. And so it's supposed to reflect the surroundings around him.
2: I heard the artist who said that she could build a bigger moose out of gold. This one's made out of silver or steel. And she admits that she deliberately set out to make a bigger moose than Mac. I mean, she wanted to beat up the Canadians, right?
1: Yeah. When they decided, you know, it was going to be a moose and that was the plan behind it, you know, she probably did some research and found out there was a moose in Canada that was in a, you know, and the height of that one, and then she deliberately probably put on an extra half a meter just to make sure the world record was here in Norway.
2: Uh-huh. So we've heard it here. This is an admission that you did set out to actually beat out Mac.
1: I didn't, but the artist did. She said that in an interview. I read that.
2: All right. Well, you know that Canada's not going to, and Moose Jaw is not going to go down without a fight. So we have to see where this goes. And meanwhile, it's good to talk to you, Mayor Henriksen. Thank you.
1: Well, you too. Thank you.
0: From our archives, that was Linda Utnes Henriksen, the former deputy mayor and now mayor of Storavdal, Norway, speaking to Carol Off in 2019. And for the record, Mac regained the title of the world's tallest moose statue just a few months later when a new set of antlers was installed.
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0: 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I'm Chris Howden. 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
1: On the next Maine Calling, Maine's Democratic Senate nomination process. I'm Cindy Hahn. The race for the U.S. Senate seat has been changing at warp speed since Graham Plattner dropped out. Before last weekend's Democratic delegate elections, several candidates were in the race. By Sunday, Troy Jackson was essentially declared the nominee. We examine this accelerated process and what's yet to come. Maine Calling Thursday, live at 11 and again at 8 on Maine Public Radio.
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2: For years, David dreamed of walking his daughter down the aisle, dreamed of holding her hand on the big day, the father-daughter dance, the tears, the pictures, all of it. All of it. And one day before the wedding, Hurricane Helene hit. Roads closed, highways destroyed, power out. David was 30 miles away. Absolutely no way through, but David had made his little girl a promise. So David started walking. Snap Judgments, All Systems Down, proudly presents Father of the Bride. Right after this short break, snappers, stay tuned.

0: Live from NPR News in Washington, I'm Janine Herbst. The Trump administration and Saudi Arabia signed a nuclear power cooperation agreement that the Energy Department says could lead to the kingdom enriching its own fuel for nuclear reactors. That has some in Congress worried that the Saudis could use the fuel for weapons. Matthew Bunn, a former advisor in the Clinton administration, has more on why the Saudis would want a civilian program.
1: They say that they would like to make nuclear energy to cover their domestic needs so they can export more of their oil and make more money. But they also want to provide the foundation over time for having more options to move toward nuclear weapons should they feel the need.
0: Speaking there on NPR's All Things Considered, President Trump will have to make the case to Congress that giving a different deal to Saudi, an ally that Iran doesn't get, is a good strategy. This as the U.S. and Iran continue to trade attacks. President Trump started the war in February. At least 18 U.S. service members have been killed. The ex-wife of the ICE officer who fatally shot a man in Maine last week alleges that he had a history of domestic violence and racist comments. As NPR's Meg Anderson reports, ICE is in the midst of a hiring surge, and some worry that they could be cutting corners in vetting new hires.
2: The details about the ICE officer's past should have raised red flags. That's according to Kenneth Corey, who spent more than three decades with the New York City Police.
3: You want to make sure that the people that you're hiring have the temperament and disposition necessary to do the job.
2: At the NYPD, he says recruits go through a background check and psychological tests, and the agency also interviews neighbors and former employers and looks up school records and police reports. All that takes time. ICE has hired more than 12,000 officers in less than a year. In a statement, DHS says it applies all the, quote, proper personnel vetting regulations, but did not provide specifics. Meg Anderson, NPR News.
0: The U.S. is reporting the highest number of measles cases since 1991, nearly 2,300, according to a tracker from Johns Hopkins. NPR's Maria Godoy reports.
4: Here's another way to put it. The U.S. has reported more measles cases in the last 18 months than in the previous 24 years combined. Last year, the case count broke 2,000, a number not seen since 1992. The resurgence of measles comes amid falling vaccination rates. Dr. William Moss of Johns Hopkins says large outbreaks in South Carolina and Utah drove up case counts earlier this year.
5: And then we've continued to have smaller outbreaks in other areas. So currently, over the past 2 weeks, where we've largely seen cases is in central Virginia and in southeastern Pennsylvania.
4: Meanwhile, many local health departments are grappling with staff and funding cuts. Maria Godoy, NPR News.
0: You're listening to NPR News from Washington. The House today approved legislation barring members of Congress from buying individual stock. That advances a bipartisan ethics proposal both sides have supported but have failed to enact. But the bill would exempt the president from the trading ban, and its future in the Senate is uncertain. Critics say it falls short of a true stock trading ban because it would let lawmakers keep stocks they already own and continue selling them. This is House lawmakers prepare to leave for a month-long recess. One of an internet-famous pair of bald eagles known as Jackie and Shadow that live high above Big Bear Lake in California may be in critical condition. That's according to a wildlife rescue group. From member station KVCR, Madison Ament has more.
6: The Ojai Raptor Center said in an Instagram post that the eagle believed to be Jackie has severe anemia and kidney issues, and that veterinarians are trying to determine the cause. The eagle was brought to them after it was seen fighting with two younger eagles last Friday. Friends of Big Bear Valley, which operates the 24/7 live stream of the Eagle's Nest, says Jackie has not been seen in several days. Jackie is not banded, so wildlife officials cannot ID her. They say the eagle does not appear to have any physical injuries. For NPR News, I'm Madison Ament in San Bernardino.
0: U.S. futures contracts are trading flat at this hour. By the closing bell today, the Dow was down 6 points. The Nasdaq down 146 points. That's more than 0.5%. The S&P 500 was down 10. I'm Janine Herbst, NPR News in Washington.
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9: Snap Studios. What happens when every single thing falls apart? Welcome to Snap Judgment's All Systems Down. Now you're about to meet David Jones. And David Jones has been counting the days until his daughter's wedding. All week, the rain had been coming down hard, but David had a plan. Friday evening, he'd drive from his home in Boiling Springs, South Carolina, up to East Tennessee, 2.5 hours. Easy peasy. The wedding's Saturday morning. David just needed to be at the church by 10 a.m. sharp, because when those doors opened, David had one job. Walk his daughter down the aisle. Snap Judgment.
10: I'm not known for one who's always on time. It's a challenge for me. And I wanted to make sure I was on time for Elizabeth's wedding. A woman's wedding day is one of the most important days of her life. And it was really important to me to honor her by being on time.
11: Would you say you had a reputation?
10: My daughters know me well enough to tell me the time that I need to be there ahead of what the actual time is, so that I will be there on time for the way things work. So the wedding was at 11. They told me to be there at 10 for photos.
12: Hi, everybody. I'm live here in the Weather Center with another update on Hurricane Helene. Now a Category 4 hurricane getting closer to landfall in Florida. The latest advisory has the winds at 130 miles per hour sustained, gusts even higher than that, and it's moving north-northeast.
10: I've lived in the Southeast for more than 40 years, and I know from experience that whenever hurricanes get this far inland, that they've pretty much fizzled out by then. And I think that was kind of what most people were thinking is, yeah, we've had this before, no big deal.
12: And that's where we're verging on right now. So here it comes. You're next up for some of those intense winds.
10: The real concern in my mind wasn't just the storm, but my daughter's wedding. I had been looking forward to her wedding for years. I had always envisioned walking my daughters down the aisle on their wedding days. I have three daughters. Elizabeth was the oldest. She's the first to get married. I don't know why. I've just had this vision in mind for many, many years, decades, in fact, that this is one of the great privileges of fatherhood. And now we've got this storm bearing down on us. Like, okay.
12: And it kind of meanders around here through Friday afternoon, Friday evening. Some of you are asking, kind of, where does it go after that? It kind of rains itself back out over Tennessee.
10: After the storm, the cell phone coverage was spotty.
13: Hey, Elizabeth, it's your dad.
10: The track of the storm after it left us was to go through western North Carolina and right up through East Tennessee, where the wedding was going to be. Occasionally, I would be able to get something. Most of the time, I couldn't. And I was able to text her, and she said as far as she knew, the wedding was on. The plan then was for me to head on up to our other house, which was in Johnson City.
13: You know, with all the weather and all that stuff, you never know. But love you, sweetie. If you got any questions, holler back. Thanks. Bye.
10: I left around 5 or 6 in the evening. It's just 2 hours on a normal day from Boiling Springs to Johnson City, right up Interstate 26. When I started out to get to the interstate, the roads weren't very crowded, and I'm thinking, this is great. I'm going to be there by dark. Traffic was light. And then I came over this hill, and there I saw a long line of parked cars. Nothing but brake lights ahead of me. And I thought, oh no, what is this about? What's happening here? We're talking hundreds and hundreds of cars. Anxious. Everybody anxious. It took 3 hours to go 10 miles. I'm thinking about the timing of everything. I'm keeping an eye on my watch to see, you know, at this rate, will I make it on time or not? And at that point, the answer was no. The added complication to this, though, was no cell phone coverage. So I couldn't call and tell anybody, hey, this is the situation, this is the scenario, because there was no way to communicate with them.
11: At any point, did you wrestle with turning back and going home?
10: The only time I thought I would go back was at the beginning. And that was, you know, if I get to an impassable situation, then I'll have to go back. As long as I'm moving forward, I still have a chance. Again, it's not that far. It's just 120 miles. I just have to keep going. At this point, it was dark. It's late. It's probably between 11 and 12 at night. I'm about 40 or 50 miles into a 124-mile trip on a normal day. There's no way through. Part of what's going through my mind is I can't make the situation change. I have to figure out a way to change what I'm doing, find a way to get through. There were huge trees that were laying down and still blocking one of the lanes. So very careful driving around these downed trees. Each time I cleared a hurdle, it was like, okay, there's that much more behind me. What's next? What's ahead? And sure enough, when I got to exit 43, the road was blocked again. Everybody was being funneled off the interstate. So I went down the exit ramp, and there were a group of state patrol cars there, all their lights flashing. And the troopers were out of their car, and they were meeting. This was a little before 2 in the morning. And I walked over and sort of inserted myself into the group. And one of them turned to me and said, sir, can I help you? I said, yeah, I need to get to Johnson City. He said, well, sorry, the roads are closed. You can't get there. I said, well, my daughter's getting married at 11. And I'm going to be there to walk her down the aisle. He said, I appreciate your position, sir, but you can't get to Johnson City from here. In my mind, I'm thinking, surely there's a way to get through. He says, the bridges are gone. So I said, okay, what about the back roads? He said, no, we're not letting anybody drive on the back roads. I said, okay, how about on foot? And at this point, I had exceeded his tolerance. And he said, sir, the best thing for you to do is to go back to your car and wait until morning. Maybe we'll have more news by then. Maybe we'll be able to open the road by then. So I got the message. I understood. I backed away, went back to my car, reformulated a plan. And I thought, all right, if I can't go forward from here, then I'm going to have to backtrack and go back around. I looked down at the gas gauge and I thought, I don't have enough gas to make the rest of this trip. And there wasn't a gas station open where I was in East Tennessee, so there's no place to stop and get gas. So this isn't going to work. There was a volunteer there who was friends with one of the state troopers, and he was just helping the people there that were also stranded, because there were a lot of cars parked there. He had a map on his cell phone, and he showed me the path. If I were to walk, here's the path that will get you to Johnson City. It was 2 in the morning, and I had to be there at 10. So I've only got about 8 hours to make this all happen. I knew enough about the region to know that I was about 20 or 30 miles from Johnson City, somewhere in that range. I'm doing the math in my head. I can do it walking if there's no major difficulties along the way, but I got to get going right now if I'm going to make this happen. The volunteer there, he said, there's 4 bridges into Irwin. 3 of them are washed out. 1 of them is still standing, but they're not letting anyone cross because they're not sure how stable it is. This is my only option. I'm not going to sit here in the car and hope. That's not going to work. And I know I can't look my daughter in the eye and say, I did everything I could to get to your wedding, if I didn't do everything I could to get there. My only option is to go. At this point, I've made up my mind. I'm walking. And I'm going to leave my car here. I have a black Ford Explorer Platinum Edition. I love this car. And at that moment, I could care less about that car.
11: Did you feel like you were making up for anything? Was there like, I got to do this to prove something, or?
10: I didn't feel like I had anything to prove, but I did feel like I had the dad's privilege to uphold. And the only way I could do that was to be there on time. I went to the back of my car and I took a quick inventory. What do I need? I've got up my backpack, opened the suitcase. I grab my shaving kit. I need some underwear, change of socks. I've got a suit and shoes there, and I have to decide, do I really want to carry these? Is this really going to be possible? I got 20 or 30 miles to go. I don't know if I can do it. I've got an old suit and shoes at the house in Johnson City. I'm just going to wear those. They'll do. So I get all this together, close up the car, lock it, took one last look at it. Said, I hope you're still here whenever I get back. And off I went. When I headed out, I was wearing cargo shorts and tennis shoes and a fishing shirt. And when I got out to walk, then the only thing I added to that was a ball cap and a windbreaker. And I'm off to, you know, fight the elements. I turned on the cell phone light. I started down the old highway. Got a couple hundred yards in, and it occurred to me that this cell phone battery might not last all night. I had it on the charger all the way, so I was at 100%. So I thought, I'm going to turn this off and see if I can walk without it. There was no moon. The moon wasn't out. There were no lights, of course. I turned it off. I couldn't see my hand in front of my face. I couldn't see the road. I couldn't see anything. It was pitch dark. It was also eerily quiet. There's no traffic. There was no noise at all. Once in a while, a barking dog somewhere in the distance. But that was it. So it was eerie quiet, eerie dark. And I'm going down this road I've never been on before, trying to find my way to Irwin.
14: The journey is just getting started. Will Hurricane Helene keep David from walking his daughter down the aisle? Find out. After the break, stay tuned.
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14: Welcome back to Snap's All Systems Down, the Father of the Bride episode. Before we left, David's plan of driving up to Tennessee for his daughter's wedding, it hit a dead end when destruction from the hurricane shut down the roads and highways. It's 2 a.m. He's stranded nearly 30 miles away with no other options but to abandon his car and try to hike the distance on foot. Snap Judgment.
10: So I'm marching along, and there are bears in this area, coyotes, raccoons, who knows what. So I found a branch, it was a pine branch, it was an old pine branch that had lots of sharp, pointed, smaller branches sticking out from it. And I thought, I'm gonna carry this for protection if I need it. About a mile or so in, a car is coming in my direction. It turns out it was the incident commander back at the end of the off-ramp who had told me to go back to my car and spend the night there. He stopped and rolled his window down. He said, so, you decided to go anyway? I said, yes, sir, I did. Not knowing, you know, if there was going to be sudden consequences here. And he said, would you like a ride back to your car? I said, no, thanks. I'm moving forward. My daughter's getting married at 11 in Johnson City, and I'm going to be there to walk her down the aisle. And he smiled. He said, okay. And then he leaned out, and it was sort of a stage whisper, said, I think if you can get to the bottom of the hill and get up onto the interstate, you should be able to get to Johnson City from there. The interstate's closed to traffic, so you shouldn't have any problem. I thanked him, and he said, well, good luck. And he drove off. So I kept going.
5: Well, here I am walking to Johnson City after Hurricane Helene. The interstate, you should know by now from the news, the interstate is completely blocked, bridges wiped out, and nothing will get through there for weeks, if not months or years. And so I was forced to park my car, and about 2 a.m, I decided the only way I was going to get to Elizabeth's wedding was to start walking.
10: So I'm about 3 to 5 miles in, and the road had been clear up until this point, but now there's mud and puddles and all that, and can't be avoided. It's completely covered the road, and my shoes are getting wet, my feet are getting wet. I started to encounter more down power lines, debris of every kind. The mud was slippery, it was slick, but I just have to deal with it. I just have to keep moving forward and keep the light shine down where I'm stepping so I don't step in a hole or step on a sharp branch or a live wire or something. So I'm continuing to put one foot in front of the other and keep moving. My daughter's getting married at 11, and I'm going to be there to walk her down the aisle. I kept rumbling around in my mind, just kept rolling around over and over again. My daughter's getting married at 11 in Johnson City, and I'm going to be there to walk her down the aisle. I was still focused on what's next. What's the next thing I have to overcome?
11: I mean, was there ever a thought that it might be reckless to put yourself in harm's way and potentially put your life at risk doing this?
10: There was never a thought that I was being reckless in what I was doing. When I came across hazardous areas, I was very careful. But that possibility always existed. I didn't dwell on it. I just knew I had to keep one foot in front of the other, in front of the other, as safely as I possibly could.
11: Did you ever think about, like, what you would have to tell Elizabeth had something happened to you?
10: Elizabeth would understand. My girls know me well enough that they would say, yeah, that's Dad. He did everything he could to get here, including, you know, whatever happened. So around 3 or 3:15 in the morning, I saw some lights kind of up ahead around a bend, shining on the trees on the sides of the road. And I thought, all right, there's something going on up there. And as I got closer, I could hear it was heavy equipment. And it was machinery. And when I came around the bend, there's a bulldozer and a backhoe clearing the road. They're working furiously, back and forth. The bulldozer's backing up and pushing stuff off to the side. The backhoe is spinning around, scooping up and spinning around to the other side and dumping it off. They were really going at it. And it was clear to me, there was no way that I could sneak through there, you know, get past these guys. So I'm waving my cell phone light at the bulldozer. Eventually got his attention, and he stopped, and I walked up to his cab, and he was startled. And I said, excuse me, I'm trying to get through here. My daughter's getting married at 11 in Johnson City, and I want to get there so I can walk her down the aisle. He said, I don't think you can. The road's completely blocked. And I said, well, I got to try. I said, how can I get past the backhoe over there? And he said, well, let me radio, see if I can get him to stop and let you through, which he did. And he turned around, he said, all right, he's going to park it and he's going to let you scoot on by. So I did. I got about 30 or 40 yards past the backhoe and the road was completely blocked with debris. It was like a wall of debris, 6, 7, 8 feet high. I mean, it was taller than me, and it went from side to side. It's trees, it's mangled branches, it's mangled parts of fences, it's farm implements and equipment, and all twisted and tangled together. So I thought, all right, I'm going to try and climb over this pile of debris. But it was completely unstable. It wouldn't hold me, and I couldn't move it. It was just a mess, a tangled mess. If I can't go over it, maybe I can go around it. So I walk around the end of the debris, and I step into mud, and it goes up to my ankles. And the next step, shoop. I just sunk right down to my knees, like quicksand, and I can't move. I am stuck. By now, the backhoe has started going again, scooping, spinning, and every time that light flashed by, I thought, he can't see me. Sooner or later, he's going to finish that pile he's working on, and he's going to come for this one. I'm in trouble. I've got to do something. And I'm tugging at my leg to get my leg out, and I managed to get my right leg up, but the suction of the mud pulled the shoe off. And I knew I wasn't going to be able to make this trip barefoot or on one shoe. So I had to stop and reach down in there and try and find my shoe. And pulled it out, full of mud. I'm looking for another way past this pile. There was a gap underneath it. I thought, well, maybe I can crawl through this. And I throw my shoe over to the other side. I need to free my hands to get through this debris pile. I'll get the shoe when I get there. I gotta get through this debris pile. I gotta get away from these guys. So I got down on my hands and knees. I started crawling into the debris pile. I'm in the dark. The backhoe light is sweeping through. And I'm crawling in this debris pile over and under and kind of around and bending on things. It was really shaky. I was afraid it would tumble and the whole pile would collapse. There was all kinds of rocks and debris and sticks, and it's all poking straight through. It was painful. And I crawled a little farther and found a gap and went out the other side. Now I'm past the debris. Take a breath. I'm far enough away from the backhoe that I don't have to worry. I find a nice, what looks like a clear puddle, and I wash my shoe off, get all the mud out of it, put my shoe back on, and continue walking. Still pitch dark, still eerily quiet, but I feel good about getting through this set of dangers. And now maybe, just maybe, the rest of the way will be clear.
18: And everybody I met along the way, police tried to talk me out of it, state troopers, people clearing the roads. And I told them all, my daughter's walking down the aisle at 11 this morning, and I'm going to be the one walking her down.
19: The trail is long. And how much longer can David keep putting one foot in front of the other? Stay tuned.

0: director snaps all systems down, the father of the bride episode. My name is Glenn Washington, and right before the break, during the middle of the night, our father, the bride, David, was last seen hiking through mud, crawling through piles of debris, barely escaping being clobbered by a bulldozer. His daughter's wedding is set to start in just a few short hours, and the clock is ticking. Snap judgment.
1: Another several hundred yards, maybe a quarter mile up the road. And sure enough, there was the on-ramp. So I went up the on-ramp onto the interstate. I'm thinking, all right, I'm going to make it. And I get to where the bridge was, and both lanes of the interstate, the bridges were completely washed out. And it was like wartime destruction. It was completely gone. So I'm looking down over the edge. I can see some mangled concrete and wires and steel and guardrails and trees, and just knowing that I can't go any further here. I have to turn around and go back. Now I'm a little frustrated that I've wasted this time going on this path. And at that point is when I started to have that lost night of the soul feeling, where I'm running out of options. To me, despair comes when you run out of options, and I was getting close. It's 3:30 or 4 in the morning, so I've been up almost 24 hours now. I'm starting to feel tired. A little bit of exhaustion is creeping in. At that point, I had a slight notion to just sit down on the log and take a breath, and I thought, no, I'm running out of time. I gotta keep going. The only option I had left that I knew of was the unstable bridge that they were not letting people cross. So now my plan is to find that bridge and see if I can talk the troopers into letting me cross the bridge somehow. So I work my way back down the interstate, back off the ramp, onto the road. And sure enough, it wasn't too far. And there were two state trooper cars parked there on this side of the bridge. And my first thought was, maybe they won't notice me. So I went over to the cars, and they were empty. Their lights were on, but there was nobody in the car. So I look around, and there's no, you know, as far as I could tell, there's nothing keeping me from going across this bridge. So I scooted right across. And, all right, this is my chance. Here I go. And so I made it. And now I'm on clear roads, and I'm heading into the town of Irwin. Maybe another half mile or mile in, another state trooper pulls up. And he stops and rolls his window down. And he says, "Sir, are you the one that's trying to get to his daughter's wedding?" And I kind of sheepishly grinned and said, "Yes, sir, I am. How did you know?" And he said, "Well, we're all talking about you." And I kind of chuckled and I said, "Okay, well, I hope it was good talk." And he said, "Yeah, they all said you're determined." And I said, "Yes, sir. My daughter's getting married at 11 in Johnson City, and I'm going to be there to walk her down the aisle." And he sort of chuckled, and he said, "Would you like a ride?" And I said, "Oh, boy, would I. Man, if you weren't so ugly, I'd kiss you right now." And he said, "I'm going into town, and I can take you that far." and it ended up being about a 2-mile ride. We pulled up to the Irwin Town Hall, where I hopped out, thanked him, and off I went.
2: So here I am. I'm about 12 miles out. It's about 6 in the morning. And I should be in Johnson City by 9. And if it looks like I'm going to be late, I'll call somebody for a ride. But at this point, I want to be that guy that walked 20 miles to make sure he was at his daughter's wedding so he could walk her down the aisle. Out for now.
1: I am starting to slow down a little bit. And I'm beginning to get a little concerned about whether I'm actually going to make it. I'm doing the math in my head. I'm cutting it pretty close here. But I have cell phone coverage. Let me call my brother and see if he can come get me. Now, so I call him and I get his voicemail.
3: Chris, this is your brother, Dave. I need a favor. When you get up, when you get this message, please call me right away. I don't tell anybody because they'll all be worried. But I had to park my car on the side of the road, and I've been walking since 2:30 in the morning to try and get there, and I just don't think I'm going to make it in time, and I want to be on time. So if you could come get me, that would be fantastic.
1: Well, I never heard from him. So I just continued walking, and I came across a truck. It was a white pickup truck that was pulling out from a crossroad. And he stopped, and he let me by. And then I hear, "Hey, would you like a ride?" So I turned around, I said, "Yeah, I think I would." And he took me right to my house. Pulled into the driveway. It was about 7:30. And the sun was up now. And I sighed this big sigh of relief. Like, I'm here.
2: Well, I made it. I got lucky. Caught a ride outside of Unicoi. And he gave me a ride the last 8-9 miles on in. So I made it. I'm going to get cleaned up. No power here. It's all very quiet in the neighborhood. I'm going to get cleaned up and get over to the wedding.
1: I'm not done yet, but this, you know, I know now I can get to the wedding on time. It's 7:30 in the morning. And the church is about a mile from here. I have an old car in the driveway, an old Explorer, old blue. And I just got to get cleaned up and dressed and get to the church on time from here. My body wants me to lay down, but I'm afraid that I'm going to fall asleep. And after going through all this, there's no way I want to show up late. So I keep myself up. I find my suit, I get that out, get the shoes ready. There's a shirt I can wear. There's no hot water with no power. And I'm trying to wash and get the mud off of me and sort of wake myself up with this cold water. And I finish that and I get dressed, get in the car.

0: 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NYA.org.
1: And the first two I see are my daughters, Ava and Susan, Elizabeth's younger sisters. And they say, "Oh, Dad, so glad to see you. Are you okay? Is everything okay? How was the drive up?" And at that point, I just lost it. I was physically and emotionally drained. I just started crying. And they're looking at their dad, who's crying, wondering, what happened? And I tell them the story. And their eyes just got wide and their jaws dropped. And they're listening to the whole thing and they're hugging me and holding on. But then I told everybody, I said, "Please don't tell Elizabeth. I don't want to spoil her day. This is her day. Let's just hold off."
2: I heard multiple times people comment to me, "Your dad's here. He's in the chapel. He's waiting for you." And so that stood out to me because so many people mentioned it so many times. And I don't know if it was they were just so impressed that he got there on time or got there early.
1: They called me out for Dad's first view of the bride. And I was instructed to stand with my back to the church and wait for a tap on my shoulder. And the photographer was staged to get this whole scene.
2: And I placed my hand on his shoulder. And then they say, "Okay, now, David, you can turn around."
1: There was a tap, and I turned around, and the most beautiful bride in the world was standing there right in front of me.
2: As soon as he turned around, like split second, he just absolutely burst into tears, like burst into emotion.
1: And she hugs me and says something to the effect of, "Don't make me cry, Daddy, and you ruined my makeup." We're just laughing and crying. She has this bag. She hands it to me, this gift. She says, "Go ahead and open it." And I open it. And inside a little box are these little pictures of me and her when she was a child.
2: It's a sticker that goes inside your tie. And it had a phrasing about, "You've always walked with me. Walk with me in this step too, in this journey. Thank you for being my support and for always being there for me."
1: So I peeled the back off of it and I stuck it in my tie. And we hugged again. And she had to go on and finish getting ready. And so I'm just hanging out, waiting for things to start. And my sister and her family come along. She comes up, gives me a hug, and she looks at me a little funny, and she said, "Bro, what's that in your ear? Looks like you got mud in your ear." And there was a little spot of mud that I missed in the cleanup process. And she said, "Where's that from?" I said, "Oh, I'll tell you later. It's a long story." Then it was about time for the ceremony to start. I raised my elbow for her to take my arm. When the music started and it was time for Elizabeth and me to walk down the aisle, all of those envisioned scenes in my mind were coming true. All sort of crashing in all at once. The lifetime I've had with Elizabeth, plus the night, you know, getting here. This is everything I expected it to be. It was the privilege that dads have to get to walk their daughters down the aisle. What that would be like, this was all of that and more because of my experience getting there. It was like, oh, this is so worth it.

0: A big, huge thank you to David Jones and to his daughter, Elizabeth Marquez, for sharing their story with The Snap. Congratulations! David is a performance excellence coach and consultant for businesses and the founder and president of the Excellence Advisory. You can find the link at snapjudgment.org. The original score for this piece was by Nick Marks. It was edited by Anna Sussman. The story was produced by Bo Walsh. Next story takes us to the central Washington town of Twisp, population 1,200, where Andrew Denham, the public works director, was driving to town hall, the Northern Cascades.
1: It's a bluebird, beautiful, sunny, hot, dry, central Washington day.
2: And then his phone rings. It's the police chief warning him of a windstorm just 5 miles west of town. When wind gusts had suddenly doubled, it turned a small, containable fire into a large and violent one.
1: And the smoke was so thick, some firefighters drove off the road. And consequently, operations to fight the fire ceased, and the fire was unabated straight down towards town very, very rapidly, pushed by heavy wind gusts. So I knew that the highest priority that I would have as the public works director would be to provide water resources to the firefight. And to do that, I needed as many wells as I could operating.
2: Andrew has 2 wells supplying water to the reservoir. But as the flames grow, the reservoir levels are dropping. The pumps are off. A tree branch had crashed into a power line, and the entire town is now dark, cut off from power. Andrew's only chance at getting well number one to start pumping water is to switch it from electricity to a diesel generator.
1: Keep in mind, I had never operated this external power source for this well, because I'm only 9 months on the job.
2: He'd also just had surgery. One of his arms is in a sling.
1: The stress of, like, I have to get this well running, and I've got one arm, and I'm trying to operate something I've never operated before.
2: But somehow, Andrew's able to get the diesel engine running. All he has to do now is hook it up to the pump.
1: And I try to engage the diesel drive, thinking at that point that it's going to run and I'm going to have a pump running, and it locks up. It's like, it's not turning the well. I'm feeling the weight of every resident in town on my back, because if I fail at this, like if I can't provide water for these apparatus, it's just not a place I want to be in.
2: He double checks the pump, makes sure it's decoupled from the electric motor.
1: Yep, I'm ready to go and try to engage it again, and it's locked. It's seized. My heart's jumping out of my chest. I'm like, what's going to happen if I can't get this well operating? There was definitely a sense of urgency at that point of, now we're without power with the one remaining well.
2: In the meantime, the evacuation order leaps to level 3, mandating every resident to leave town immediately. Most leave the sprinklers on in their front yards as they leave. And the reservoir, it's draining.
1: Probably only have, I'm guessing, 4 hours before a pump needs to come on.
2: 4 hours before the entire firefighting operation would be out of water.
1: The clock is ticking, and it's like, I can't spend hours working on one well if it appears like this one is not going to operate.
2: At this point, Andrew sees the fire coming toward town.
1: You could actually see the flames. We have large forest trees, and when the fire hits that, it engulfs it, and it almost looks like they explode, and it's just one after another after another. I mean, it moves so fast.
2: The air is thick with smoke.
1: The wind is blowing the fire directly into town. I don't have any more time. It's like, I have to move to plan B and I have to move to Plan B really fast.
2: Andrew calls it. Well 1 is out. His only chance of getting Well 2 to work is to hook it up to this one really old backup generator he had.
1: I remember feeling like, you know, this is it. This is where, you know, it's make or break.
2: The town electrician meets him at well number 2.
1: We'd never had hooked it up before. We had it wired in probably 40 minutes, and then we threw the switch and crossed our fingers and hoped and prayed. It's like, please run this pump, and the pump took right off and started pumping.
2: The pump whirs loudly, and Andrew drives down to the reservoir. He measures the water level with a measuring tape.
1: I'm barely potentially moving up, but I'm at least maintaining. I'm not losing ground on my reservoir. By that time, we were in full firefight. Dozens and dozens of apparatus in town. Fire coming directly at us, only a couple miles away by that time, blown by heavy wind.
2: And the pump generator, it starts overheating.
1: It was too small of a generator to operate for more than about hours at a time. And then we'd have to let it sit for an hour or two and let it cool off.
2: Andrew runs the generator for 4 hours at a time with a 1 hour rest break in between, straight until 10 p.m. And he's able to maintain the water levels that whole time. And then that night, FEMA came with more resources. By 1 a.m, Andrew had hooked up the well to a proper generator. He got about an hour of sleep that night on a couch in town hall.
1: The next morning, the wind died down and the fire crews backburned this hillside, which literally saved the town.
2: The Okanagan Complex fire burned over 12,000 acres in less than 24 hours.
1: I remember standing there, you know, I'm 9 months on the job, one arm in a sling, knowing just how close we came to losing who knows what. I mean, businesses, downtown, residential areas. I actually just prayed, and like, it was a miracle. I mean, it was incredible, but we very easily could have lost a big part of town, and we didn't.
0: Big thanks to Andrew Denham, who still works for the town of Twisp. Since the fire a decade ago, he and his team have replaced and renovated the town's entire water infrastructure system. That story was produced by Shayna Shealy. The news. It is not over, Snappers. Snaps, All Systems Down series continues. Take a moment right now. Subscribe to the Snap Judgment Podcast to make sure you don't miss a moment. KQED in San Francisco is Snap's orbiting Hall of Justice. 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On Team Snap, the union represented producers, artists, editors, and engineers are members of the National Association of Broadcast Employees and Technicians, Communications Workers of America, AFL-CIO, Local 51. Robots. Please note that no Snap Studios content may be used for training, testing, or developing machine learning or AI systems without prior written permission. Snap is brought to you by the team that would walk 100 miles just to be with you. Except the producer, Mr. Mark Ristich, who would like to, but you know how it goes. And there's Nancy Lopez, Pat Masidi Miller, Anna Sussman, Renzo Gorio, John Facile, Shayna Shealy, Taylor DeCott, Flo Wiley, Bo Walsh, Marissa Dodge. And this is not the news. No way is this news. In fact, you would just barely escape being run over by a bulldozer, and you would still not be as far away from the news as this is. But this is PRX.
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8: Live from NPR News, I'm Giles Snyder. The Trump administration has signed a nuclear deal with Saudi Arabia. Energy Secretary Chris Wright and the Saudi Energy Minister signed the deal today, despite concerns about nuclear weapons proliferation in the Middle East. Here's NPR's Quill Lawrence reporting.
9: The Kingdom of Saudi Arabia has long sought U.S. reactor technology with the stated goal of developing a peaceful nuclear power program. The American nuclear industry is interested in doing business with the oil-rich country, but previous U.S. presidents had worried it could lead to a weapons program and a nuclear arms race in the Middle East with the Saudis' arch-rival Iran. In the past, nuclear cooperation was held out as an incentive if Saudi Arabia recognized the state of Israel or if the kingdom addressed human rights concerns. According to a memo seen by NPR, this deal requires none of those concessions and may not include the strictest international inspections to make sure the Saudis don't begin a weapons program. Quill Lawrence, NPR News.
8: An independent autopsy failed to identify the cause of death for Nolan Wells, the 18-year-old in Mississippi whose body was found shortly after he disappeared following a July 4th boat trip with friends. Tiara Jackson with Mississippi Public Broadcasting reports.
10: Attorney Ben Crump, who has been representing Wells' family, presented the results of the independent autopsy conducted by Washington, D.C. forensic pathologist Dr. Roger Mitchell. Crump says Mitchell's findings were limited because they received the body after the initial autopsy in Mississippi.
11: For these reasons, this pathologist cannot rule out if any intervening non-accidental factors contributed to or caused the death of Nolan Wells.
10: Autopsy and toxicology results by authorities in Mississippi have not been released. For NPR News, I'm Tierra Jackson in Jackson, Mississippi.
8: In Washington, President Trump says he will impose tariffs on generic drugs to spur companies that make them to move manufacturing to the U.S. NPR's Sydney Lupkin has more.
12: President Trump announced on Truth Social that he would impose a 100% tariff on generic drugs in August 2028. And a year after that, the tariff would double. More than 90% of prescriptions in the U.S. are for generic drugs, and most generic drugs are made outside of the U.S. So the president says this is an effort to push companies to build facilities here. The generic drug trade group called the Association for Accessible Medicines says that's already happening. Its president and CEO, John Murphy III, says the generics industry has already, quote, grown significantly in the U.S. over the past 2 years. But he says generics have faced purchasing and reimbursement problems that have made U.S. growth challenging. Sydney Lupkin, NPR News.
8: This is NPR. Tropical storm Bertha made landfall today. Bertha came ashore on the southern tip of Louisiana with damaging winds and heavy rain. The National Hurricane Center says a tropical storm warning includes New Orleans and Lake Pontchartrain. Bertha expected to track along Louisiana and the upper Texas coast through tomorrow. The electric car maker Tesla reports strong earnings in the latest quarter, but its share price dropped after the announcement. As NPR's John Ruich reports, heavy spending cut into its profitability.
13: Tesla sold more than 480,000 electric vehicles last quarter, up 25% year on year. And its revenues came in strong, too, growing by a similar percentage to hit $28 billion. But the company spent nearly $6 billion during the quarter, mostly on efforts to develop artificial intelligence and Optimus humanoid robots. Tesla reported a drop in net income and earnings per share that missed expectations by a lot. The company's share price fell by as much as nearly 5% in after-hours trading. Tesla CEO Elon Musk was bullish on an analyst call about the earnings, but he sounded cautious notes around Tesla's development of robo-taxis and humanoid robots, saying the safety concerns are keeping the taxi rollout in check and the technical challenges of developing autonomous robots are complex. John Ruich, NPR News.
8: Asian financial markets are rising in Thursday trading after tech firms outlined spending plans that are likely to benefit the region's chip makers. South Korea's benchmark is leading the way, up 1.7% at the moment. I'm Giles Snyder. This is NPR News.
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17: 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I'm Erica.
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16: Braving the waves of the high seas.
17: Oh, my God. Oh, this is the worst boat ride I've ever been on in my entire life.
16: All of this to meet the people trying to make it in the global economy. This summer, pack a bag, because this time you're coming along for the ride. Welcome back, everyone, to Planet Money Summer School World Tour, the international economics degree that fills your passport and your soul. I'm Robert Smith. Summer School is a chance for us to revisit some of our great episodes and tell you how they fit inside the big, wonderful world of economics. Today, we start as far away as you can get from Planet Money headquarters, New Zealand. Our guide today is as Aussie as they get.
19: Hello. I'm in the middle of breakfast. Avocado toast with eggs. It's amazing.
16: Justin Wolfers, economics professor at the University of Michigan and the host of the new YouTube channel and podcast, Platypus Economics. As an Australian, koala economics was already taken.
20: The truth is, Robert, I was not ready, wait for it, qualified to teach that one.
16: Oh no. When you spend a semester abroad, you have to learn to appreciate the local humor, I guess. Okay, Justin, why spend time looking at how economics works in different countries?
20: So the first thing that other countries are, I mean, apart from beautiful places with lovely people, is their laboratories. They're places where other countries are trying different policies, different approaches, and we get to watch how they play out.
16: Which is interesting, right? The principles of economics are the same wherever we go, for every person, every community. But each country has different demographics, different leadership, different expectations. So who actually benefits from an economic exchange, say a market, can be a political choice.
20: Political and economic, which is markets do stuff, but ultimately what a market does is all about the rules of the game. Let me give you an analogy for an American audience. American football is a wonderful game. But if we got rid of the rules, it would be actually kind of a boring athletic spectacle. The rules of the game are what channel enterprise and skill and energy either into something beautiful or into a horrific mess of blokes fighting with each other.
16: Think about that as we take our break. And when we return, we will visit the islands of the Kiwis and Hobbits and economists who figured out a clever way to fix one of the most vexing problems we face.
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16: Our next case study is about an economic concept that strikes fear and hatred into people around the world. That concept is inflation. Prices going up. People hate it. Economists in just about every country of the world worry about how to control inflation. And it turns out the best tool for that comes from New Zealand. Justin Wolfers, our professor, what should we think about as we listen to this next case study?
20: So there's a weird economic theory that just turns out to be wildly powerful, which is that perception can create reality. Here's the thing. If I believe that inflation is going to be low, I'm going to walk into my shop and I'm not going to raise my prices by very much. If I think inflation is going to be high, then I raise my prices and you raise your prices. And so the perception that inflation would be high creates the reality that inflation will be high.
16: I know you're an economist, but when you talk about it this way, it sounds a little bit like magic and mass delusion.
20: It is magic, but we call it multiple equilibria.
16: No. We cannot spoil it yet. We will define multiple equilibria after our case study. It was hosted by Karen Duffin and Sarah Gonzalez in 2018.
18: There's this number. It's probably the most important number in the world.
21: This number determines how many people in the U.S. have a job. It has the power to wipe out our savings accounts.
18: This delicate, fussy little number is the inflation rate. A bunch of what the Federal Reserve does all day is try to get this number just right. And for the longest time, the Fed didn't want us to know what number they were targeting.
21: But on January 25th, 2012, the then Fed chair Ben Bernanke told us.
22: The committee judges that inflation at the rate of 2%.
18: Ben Bernanke said the Fed had an explicit goal of keeping this powerful number at 2%.
21: This was a huge shift in American economics.
18: But what we didn't know at the time was that this big bombshell announcement was because one guy in New Zealand decades earlier had proven that sharing your economic secrets is a good thing. His name is Arthur Grimes.
21: Arthur completely reimagined the role of central bankers, changed the way whole countries keep their economies stable. He is one of the most important economists in the world.
18: How do you think New Zealanders view you?
5: They've probably never heard of me, so that's fine.
18: Arthur used to be the chief economist at New Zealand's central bank. He is a current professor of well-being, and he's a jazz musician, a saxophone player.
5: Tenor, saxophone. Yeah, and actually I've got a duo called Duopoly. You'd like that as an economist. So, the other guy's got a PhD in economics too, so what else would we call it?
21: For most of Arthur's life, New Zealand had massive inflation, which meant prices were going up and everyone's money was losing value. This can happen when there's too much money floating around an economy and everyone tries to spend it on not enough stuff. And the government had tried everything to lower inflation for nearly two decades.
18: There were carless days, days the government didn't let you drive your car to try to stop gas prices from going up. There was a time the government banned businesses from raising prices for a year.
21: And finally, they turned to Arthur. They say, "You're a smart economist. You go find a way to fix this. Go see what other countries do." And around 1985, 1986, they sent Arthur on a trip around the world.
5: When you're in a small country that's on the other side of the world from virtually everywhere, it's just natural for us to actually see, what do other people do? How do other people do these things?
18: Arthur meets with a bunch of smart people in the US, the UK, Germany, Canada. They all have different methods for controlling inflation.
21: Some central banks have a monetary supply target, which just means they're capping how much money is printed every year. Others have an employment target, like what's the perfect amount of people with jobs for the healthiest economy. And some have an interest rate target. They're trying to pin down what's the right interest rate for loans.
18: But all these targets were aimed at keeping inflation low. So Arthur thinks, why not just cut to the chase?
5: Let's target the ultimate goal, which is inflation. became inflation targeting.
21: Inflation targeting. Set an ideal level of inflation and drive the economy toward that. It took the central bank 3 years to develop this whole new system.
18: But people had talked about inflation targeting before, right?
5: No, not at all. No.
18: Oh.
5: No, not at all. It was only after after New Zealand had done it that that term was actually invented.
18: You invented inflation targeting?
5: There was no such thing as inflation targeting at the time.
18: So the government says, okay, central bank, give us a number so we can hold you accountable. Inflation is at 9% right now. What should we shoot for?
21: Arthur says, I'm not going to give you a number. I will give you a range.
5: 0 to 2 by 92.
18: 0 to 2 by 92.
5: Yeah, okay, that sounds good, doesn't it?
18: 0 to 2% inflation by 1992. This was the target.
21: Here's the thinking behind this, aside from it being catchy. If you have 0% inflation, that is true absolute price stability. The price of carrots, sugar, your rent, it never changes.
18: If you have 1% inflation, that means that the price of carrots goes up by 1%. But you're not skipping meals over this. You just buy turnips instead of carrots now. 1% inflation doesn't affect your well-being. So economists in New Zealand consider 1% inflation kind of like neutral inflation.
21: And then Arthur thinks we need some wiggle room. And so he says, let's give ourselves plus or minus 1%. So that's how they got 0 to 2. But they knew that reaching this target would be much easier said than done.
5: None of us in our lifetimes almost had experienced 2% inflation. We'd all been brought up with double-digit inflation. You know, it was considered extremely difficult to get to 2%.
18: New Zealand was going to dramatically force inflation down from 9% to under 2%.
21: And having low inflation like 2%, that's good. But the process of bringing it down, that hurts people. It is a painful process.
18: And if they were going to meet their target, they needed someone who could say, I don't care what happens to people. We're doing this and we're not looking back.
21: They chose a guy appropriately named Don Brash.
0: Yep. Don here.
18: This is Don Brash.
0: I had to portray myself as someone who didn't give a fig.
18: You had to present yourself as someone who didn't give a fig?
0: Yeah, that's what I said. Yeah, this is probably an American expression, which is more vulgar than you want to include.
21: Don's job was to force the inflation rate down. He did it by restricting how much money regular banks had in their vaults, which affects how much money everyone has.
18: That was the easy part. He literally just had to snap to make it happen.
21: But that easy thing would cause a huge spike in unemployment.
18: At the time, inflation was really high, so people needed high wage increases just to break even. And Don is telling people those wage increases you need, they're going to make unemployment last longer.
21: But you can help shorten this pain if you just believe me. Have a little faith.
18: Start acting like inflation is already at 2%, and we will get to 2% much faster.
21: He was basically New Zealand's Smokey the Bear. Only you can prevent long-term unemployment.
18: So you were going around New Zealand telling workers, listen, I know that inflation is almost 6% right now, but trust me, I'm going to bring it down. So just don't ask for a 6% wage increase in your salary. That's what you're doing?
0: That's roughly what I'm doing.
18: And then you're also going to businesses and saying, businesses, we know the inflation rate is almost 6%, but we're going to bring it down. So just don't charge more for your goods.
0: That's right. That's right.
21: But nobody believes him. Employees keep asking for high raises, even though technically they don't need them anymore. And companies are continuing to give them because the employees are demanding them. And so companies now cannot afford to pay everyone at such high rates. So they lay people off, and then they lay more people off.
18: Unemployment goes up past 11%. 1 in 9 people who wanted to work couldn't.
0: Well, it didn't look good at all, and I make no apology for that. It looked very bad, and I was as concerned about it as anybody else, believe it or not. I mean, you'd have to be an awful, miserable so-and-so not to care.
18: Don was supposed to get inflation between 0 and 2 by 1992.
0: And sure enough, we achieved it not only by 92, we actually achieved it by 91, which was a little earlier than planned. And there were people who said, look, by getting there early, you have subjected the real economy to more pressure than you needed to do. And there was some truth on that.
18: How did people feel about you in New Zealand?
0: well, it varied greatly depending on who you were talking to.
18: Mm, No, people hated him. Even though inflation went down, unemployment was still high, and it stayed high for years. But he did lower inflation in this new way that no one ever had before. And yes, there were still problems, but economists understood the logic behind inflation targeting.
1: And the world's biggest economies, they start following in this tiny country's footsteps. They announce inflation targets of their own. Canada first, the UK, then Australia.
18: They all chose different ranges, and they all told their citizens, just like Don did.
1: New Zealand, their original target was 0 to 2, and they quickly raised it to 0 to 3. And now the target is 1 to 3%.
18: But remember Arthur Grimes, the jazz musician, econ PhD who invented inflation targeting? He likes the original 2% target.
5: No, I like under 2%. That's where we started, after all. Yeah.
18: This is Arthur's jazz duo. Planet Money listeners, duopoly.

0: wants inflation rates
1: just the way they are.
2: The inflation rate right now in the United States is 4.2%. 4.2%, yes. That is double what the target is. Where's Don Brash when you need him? Our economist, Justin Wolfers, is back at the blackboard for his final lesson. Justin, you said before the case study that perception can create reality, and then the case study showed it actually working in New Zealand and in other countries around the globe. How exactly does the magic trick work?
3: Great. Let me answer in a completely uninterpretable way.
2: Okay.
3: The magic is multiple equilibria. Just say that at your next dinner party, but let me rewind and explain what I mean. Equilibria is just stuff that might happen, and multiple is many things might happen. So what are the different things that might happen? Let me tell you a story about a virtuous cycle. If Don Brash has convinced me that inflation is going to be very low next year, then I'm going to think to myself, well, the cost of my inputs isn't going to rise much, and my competitors aren't going to raise their price as much, so I probably shouldn't raise my price as much either.
2: No, I'd be a jerk.
3: Not just a jerk, I'd lose a lot of money.
2: Okay.
3: And Robert, you're going to go through the same process and you're not going to raise your prices very much either. And because we're talking about the New Zealand economy, having two suppliers, that's basically the whole economy. That was a little Aussie joke there. So what we get there is the expectation of low inflation creates the reality of low inflation. That's a virtuous cycle. Magic. Let me tell you something terrible. What used to happen in New Zealand is people thought inflation next year would be high. I thought that my competitors would raise their prices. So therefore, I thought the best move for me, not to be a jerk, not to be a nice guy, to make profits, would be also to raise my prices in lockstep. The expectation of higher prices and therefore higher inflation created the reality of higher prices and higher inflation. That's a vicious cycle. That's the thing about multiple equilibria. Just means many things could happen. And what you try and do is you get everyone to believe one of them is going to happen. Heck, if we're going to get people to believe one of them is going to happen, let's get them to believe in the virtuous cycle. Hey, guess what? Everyone else is going to the virtuous cycle. You'd be a goose not to join us. And that's the miracle of how you can reduce inflation without having to have a recession.
2: But in order to get this miracle, you need at least two things. You need credibility.
3: Mm-hmm.
2: When the phone rings, you need to trust the person on the other end of the line. And you need transparency, which is everyone needs to know this credible information.
3: Yeah. You're a really good economist.
2: I should run a small country's central bank.
3: But this actually helps explain. There's a whole lot of rhetoric. Ben Bernanke was really big on this. He would talk transparency, transparency, and transparency. And you might have thought that was some sort of good government, pro-democratic sort of a thing. But you know economists better than that. It's that we think it's effective.
2: Justin, this season on Planet Money Summer School, we are going to ask all of our guest economists for one idea that we can take from our featured country that would improve life here in the United States. New Zealand, thank you, obviously gave us the 2% inflation target. They're covered. But what trick should we adopt from Australia?
3: In Australia, our elections are held on a Saturday, so the boss can't influence whether you vote or not. By the way, they're always held, the local school will hold a barbecue so you can get what we call a democracy sausage. So you're doing your bit and you're also having a good feed.
2: Wait, a literal sausage you can buy.
3: A delicious sausage on a piece of white bread with tomato sauce, which Americans call ketchup, and onions. And it nourishes the soul as well as the democracy. And I believe in my shoes, in my teeth, in every part of me, that Australia is one of the world's more perfect democracies. And I say this not as a democratic theorist, but as an economist who believes that that's what gives us the ability to respond cohesively, clearly, quickly to the global financial crisis, to the next pandemic, to the rise of inequality, and all of the sorts of problems that bedevil us.
2: And I guess the sausage is just a delicious bonus. Speaking of bonuses, we do offer a diploma at the end of this semester of international economics. But our students will have to pass an online test. Justin, to help them study, let's go over some of the vocabulary words we have featured today. The most basic one should be easy. What is a market?
3: A gathering of buyers and sellers.
2: Very good. Okay, I'm going to give you a harder one to pull off. Multiple equilibria. Do it in 20 seconds.
3: Love this. I'll give you 10 seconds back at the end. Equilibrium is just something that could happen. Multiple is many of them. Many different things could happen.
2: Well, it sounds simple when you say it that way.
3: But it's a blindingly important insight, because if many different things could happen, then economic policy can move us from the bad one to the good one.
2: In the case study, we saw the importance of transparency, the central bank telling everyone what they were going to do. And even more important was credibility. What is your definition of credibility?
3: Yeah, so unfortunately, you're talking to someone who has none, but a good central banker has credibility, which is when they say something, you believe them. So it's the ability to move to a world in which words matter.
2: Justin Wolfers, professor at the University of Michigan and the creator of Platypus Economics, which has some really fun videos. You can find them on YouTube. Planet Money listeners will love them. Thanks, Justin.
3: A great joy, mate.
2: So if you like summer school, may I recommend the Planet Money book? Oh, have we mentioned that before? Here's a specific idea. Chapter 18 is called Why Is My Money Worth Less Every Year? Excellent question. Summer School is produced by Sophia Paliza Carr and edited by Alex Goldmark. It's fact-checked by Sierra Juarez. The show is engineered by Anli Huang with help from Robert Rodriguez. I'm Robert Smith. When I'm not summer schooling, I'm also the host of the new podcast Business History, a show about the history of business. This is NPR. Thanks for listening.
0: Stick around, because in just a moment, it's the How I Built This Advice line, where up-and-coming entrepreneurs call in for help with their businesses. I'm Guy Raz, and to help answer these questions today, I'm joined by Ronen Harari, the founder of Spin Master. It's been over 30 years since Ronen and his partners started Spin Master, with a lot of that time spent grinding away and looking toward the next thing. But today, he urges entrepreneurs to slow down.
4: I remember trips where I'd go to a trade show in Japan and I'd rush to get home, you know, and now I think about it, I'm like, why didn't I take an extra 2 days? I was ready there. Just enjoy the journey.
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4: Hello and welcome to the Advice Line on How I Built This. I'm Guy Raz. 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Leave us a 1-minute message that tells us about your business and the issues or questions that you'd like help with. All right, let's get to it. Joining me this week is Ronan Harary, co-founder of Spin Master, which started out as a toy company back in 1994 and has since gone on to become a multinational multimedia entertainment empire. Spin Master is the company behind the mega hit franchise Paw Patrol, as well as Air Hogs, Bakugan, and so many more toys, including Rubik's Cubes now. Ronan, it's so great to have you back on the show.
5: Oh, great to be here, Guy. Thanks for having me on.
4: So you were first on the show back in 2021, when, of course, you told me the story of Spin Master. And I know I always say this, but it is a phenomenal episode. You've got to listen to this one.
5: Thank you.
4: Ronan, before we get to our callers, I'd just love to get an update from you since you were last on. You were, at that time, I think you'd recently transitioned from being co-CEO of Spin Master, which you've done for like 25 years, to becoming chairman of the board. So what is your involvement with Spin Master these days?
5: You know, I'd say I spend about 30% of my time in the business. So managing the board and the board of directors and working on special projects. One of the special projects I worked on was getting our worldwide AI studio going.
4: Wow, right.
5: So we built that up. So I've been busy doing that. I just finished writing a book. So
4: yes.
5: I got to tell you, it's one thing to write a book. It's another thing to like sell a book.
4: Yes.
5: It's like starting a business. So I almost feel like I'm back in startup mode again.
4: Yeah.
5: Which is kind of nice.
4: Tell me about the book. Full disclosure, I've read the manuscript. It's not a traditional memoir. It's sort of a how-to guide, but directed toward a very specific audience. Tell us about it.
5: Yeah, it's called No Experience Necessary, Why Betting on Yourself in Your 20s is the Best Decision You'll Ever Make. And it's really a manifesto based on my lived experience about why I think that your 20s is the best time to start a business if you're so inclined to. And I write about certain things that in your 20s that accrue to you, things like everybody's rooting for you, the power of not knowing. And then I try to help people reframe their thoughts around risk and luck and equity and control so that all the benefits from that time can accrue to them.
4: Yeah, it's a great message. And again, not to say that if you're beyond your 20s, this won't have relevance. But I think the key argument of the book is a lot of young people, they feel like they don't have any advantages, right? Because they're young, they're not taken seriously. They see older people succeeding and doing all these things. But in actual fact, when you're in your 20s, you've got this insatiable hunger and energy, and you can learn very quickly. You can learn new things very quickly. You're exposed to things that people in their 50s aren't exposed to. So there are massive advantages to being young and starting something young.
5: Yeah, no, exactly. But it's all about the ability to start and being brave enough to take that step. And then all the things that will come your way once you've actually started on that journey. And you can't map that out till you actually start.
4: Awesome. Well, congrats on that. I'm sure it's a relief to have that out in the world. I want to switch gears for a second, Ronan, because I remember when you were on the show, one of the things we talked about was how fickle the toy business is because you're dealing with kids. You know, they like something for a few months and then they move on. And the key is trying to come up with a multi-generational brand, which is like the holy grail, really hard. You guys tried to do it and finally you did succeed with Paw Patrol. A lot of the things that you guys built were innovated inside Spin Master. You created these ideas inside of the company. But over time, you know, as you've grown, you've acquired some legacy brands, Etch-A-Sketch, Rubik's Cube, Melissa and Doug, a brand we actually did on the show many, many years ago. We had Melissa and Doug on the show. So when you think about a company like Spin Master, what's the balance between acquiring existing brands and really innovating from inside, coming up with the ideas from within?
5: I would say you want at least a 50-50 balance. One of the things we did was we took a lot of the earnings that we made from Paw Patrol and we bought Melissa and Doug. And the reason for that was to have to even out the ups and downs of the toy industry. And Melissa and Doug is a very stable, you know, open-ended play, traditional toy line.
4: Yeah, right. It's like wooden kitchens and, yeah.
5: Kitchens, right. And ice cream makers.
4: Yeah.
5: That gives us a stable, reoccurring revenue and an incredible brand of which to innovate around. And I think that's the thing that you want in the toy industry is you want those timeless brands that have high awareness among consumers, and then you want to infuse it with innovation. And that's always been our model. And I would say that we probably over-rotated in the last few years since I like to say stepped up from being CEO of the company or co-CEO, where we became too rigid. And so our culture was actually starting to shift, which wasn't a good thing for us. And now we've leaned heavily back into innovation, ideation, and then stuff that I was talking about at the beginning. What can we do around AI to make sure that we're staying current? Because I would say that the rate of innovation is very high now. And the barriers to entry for people to enter into the toy business or children's entertainment has gone down a lot. So we have to be very, very quick as a company.
4: Yeah, you've got to be right on top of these things because I mean, it's basically a business around building hits.
5: Yeah, and keeping things going. Like, for example, with Paw Patrol, we have our third movie coming out this August. You know, we bring out a new season every year. And within the season, there's specials and there's new characters. And then with the toy line, we make sure that we keep the toy line super innovative. So we're constantly refreshing everything within the franchise, and we're keeping stuff fresh.
4: All right, Ronan, what do you say? Should we take our first caller?
5: Yeah, let's do it. That'd be great.
4: Okay, let's bring in our first caller. Welcome to the Advice Line. You're on with Ronan Harary, co-founder of Spin Master. Tell us your name, where you're calling from, and a little bit about your business, please.
6: Hi, guys. I am Ann Williams. I'm calling from Nashville, Tennessee. I have a business called Yearly Co., which is a fine jewelry brand, and we specialize in solid 14-karat gold bangles. And these are based on a tradition that was started by my grandparents. So my grandfather gave my grandmother a gold bangle every year of marriage.
4: Wow, awesome. Well, thanks for calling in. So you're Nashville. And tell me, so you sell gold bangles. These are bracelets. And is that your main product?
6: Yes. So bangles that are custom sized, which is kind of really our differentiator. We really say it's to tell your story. So could be one for every year of marriage. It could be to celebrate a health journey, a promotion, you know, really whatever speaks to you about your jewelry. But we do probably about 80% of our sales are bangles. And then we have expanded to other just everyday pieces like earrings, bracelets, necklaces, and everything tends to be everything is solid 14-karat gold, natural diamonds, but we really focus on that wearability factor. We want those special pieces to kind of become a part of everyday life.
4: When did you start the business?
6: I started it in 2016, so about 10 years we're about to celebrate.
4: Congrats. And how did it come about? Were you in the business before?
6: So no, I had no business being in the jewelry business. I was a stay-at-home mom at the time. I had started some other businesses, always had an entrepreneurial spirit. And this is our family tradition. So I decided that I could take a metalsmithing class and learn how to make a bangle in my garage. Didn't think it was that hard. It's harder than it looks. And then just kind of naturally had this customer base of my family. So started selling them out of my garage, truly just working during nap times, listened to a lot of how I built this in that garage. And really had no plans to like start this huge business, but the marketing, the pieces, the fact that you come back every year for another bangle, it just kind of grew from there.
4: Awesome. Tell me a little bit about how the business is doing.
6: Yes. So I'm very proud to say we did about $11 million in sales last year.
4: Wow.
6: So we have grown rapidly and then kind of hit like a stabilization period, I'd say, over the last couple of years.
4: Wow. Congrats. Okay.
6: Thank you.
4: Before we dive in a little bit further, what's your question for us?
6: Yes. So my question, if you've seen the news, gold prices have surged to historic highs in the last 12 to 18 months. So although our order value is up, we've definitely seen a decrease in our order volume. So I'm just really trying to figure out how we adapt, you know, whether it's through product, pricing, or marketing, how we continue to serve that customer that I've been serving for 10 years when our material price has just so drastically changed, especially in a short period of time.
4: Yeah, of course. All right, Ronan, I want to bring you in. You guys also face some challenges with things like tariffs. So you're not, you know, this is not unusual, right? This is going to create some challenges. Thoughts, questions, ideas for Anne?
5: Yeah. So from a business perspective, I guess what comes to mind for me is like, first of all, your geography, if you can share with us, you know, where do you sell your products? Is it just in the United States? How are your gross margins? And what are your thoughts around other materials? And because right now you just do everything with gold, but you don't do anything with other materials.
6: That's right. So solid 14 karat gold has kind of always been a big part of our story. It's what the bangles were originally made in. It's kind of a material we trust. We, you know, pitched our customers because you can wear it for a lifetime. We do about 80% of our sales online, about 20% in person. So we have a retail showroom in Nashville. We do trunk shows across the country as well. And we have seen like higher AOVs, obviously in person when you're buying, we tend to see that. And our margin, you know, has been interesting because we have had to change things so rapidly. So we do very clear price increases with our customers when the gold market has these bumps. So over, you know, 2020 to 2024, it was like, oh, maybe we have to do one. And then in the past 2 years, I think we've done 4 price increases. And we do give our customers a heads up to order. But we're about 2.25 to 2.5 marking up our products. We're not having to mark them up 4 times like the traditional jewelry markup because we're not wholesaling. So it does give a direct-to-consumer price. We're really excited about that always and confident in that. That feels like an integral part of the business because we should, you know, if we were in that traditional markup, be charging much more for the products we can sell direct.
5: Right. And you've been able to hold your gross margins as the...
6: We have. I mean, some of our pieces, you know, we've compromised a little bit. So I would say our, you know, our cost of goods on some of them, it's like 40 to 45%. And like our original bangle, which is kind of our best seller, and it's the piece that we really rely on. I'm constantly kind of pushing back like, oh man, if we can just push that volume and, you know, keep the price like a little bit more reasonable because we're approaching that $700 price point. And that's been the hardest part, I think, is that it's shocking to a customer to be like, wait, 12 months ago, you told me this was, you know, $440 and now it's $640. We don't really do a lot of sales discounts, things like that. So I would say that generally we're holding those margins pretty strong. We have repeat customers who understand the price of gold, but we've definitely lost this margin of $300 to $500 price point customer.
4: Obviously you don't want to compromise on the gold and the craftsmanship and the, you know, the sizing and all that stuff, right? But you mentioned that your existing repeat customers understand, right? They know that the price of gold goes up and they understand that. And so you're not going to get into like gold plated lines, right? Or like lower quality materials or I don't know, maybe, I don't know.
6: I mean, it's crossed my mind for sure. My concern is that part of, I think, what makes us so special, you know, a gold bangle is not, we did not invent it. They're sold by so many retailers. I think our custom sizing and our guarantee that these pieces are solid gold is kind of what sets us apart.
4: Yeah.
6: We're in an interesting part of the jewelry market. We're not Tiffany, nor do I ever plan to be, but now our price points are getting higher. We're doing this, you know, less volume, and that feels great in some ways, but there's just that part of you that wants to like continue to provide that product to everybody.
5: You know, there's certain things we can't control, commodities, we just can't control it. But what I would recommend to you is you have so many incredible things going for you. You have this incredible direct-to-consumer relationship. You don't have to go through retail, so you can keep your prices in check, which is so wonderful. Your name doesn't have the word gold in your brand.
6: Mm-hmm.
5: So
6: true.
5: I think you have the permission from your consumer base to do other things that are not necessarily gold and really lean into the creativity of what else that could be. And the price may come down. So we don't know, but looks like from what I see, you have the permission to do other things that aren't necessarily gold in the jewelry space that people would really care for. And I would lean into that while the price remains high.
4: Maybe keeping the designs, but you're offering different metals in that design. I mean, that could be interesting to see what that does, because I don't think that's going to affect the qualitative sort of feel of your product line.
6: Yeah, I think fine silver is kind of another alternative that we've had people ask about before. We do white gold, which is kind of gives the look, but it's still 14 karat.
4: Yeah.
6: But there are things that I consider and yeah, that we would be able to offer at a lower price point, obviously. And even in our concept Yearly Co. of, you know, pieces like silver baby cups or, you know, special frames, things that you're going to go to year after year, these special milestones in your life, I think there's an opportunity there to expand and help our customers, like, meet them at the place they are on those special occasions, because we already have that trust and that brand loyalty.
5: You have a strong base of customers. So the question is, what else can you sell those customers? What brand new product line could you guys bring into the world that's different to what you're doing now, that can really expand your revenue base? And so it's not necessarily just rethinking the materials within the existing product line, but it's really bring forth a whole brand new product line that's made of other materials that maybe could be a little bit more contemporary, or can serve a slightly different market. Or, you know, you're selling fashion at the end of the day. So it's like, you know, what else can people, do they want to wear for different occasions that you can provide to them?
4: Yeah, awesome. Ann Williams, the brand is called Yearly Co. Good luck. Thanks for calling in.
6: Thank you for having me. Appreciate it.
4: Yeah, thank you.

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1: 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I'm Guy Raz. 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
2: My name is Matt Smith. I'm calling from Beverly, Massachusetts, and I own Wandering Soul Beer, which is a craft beer project, as well as Hidden Path Brew, which is a non-alcoholic beverage brand.
1: Awesome. Tell us a little bit about it.
2: Sure. So, I've been in the beer industry for about 15 years or so, working for some other breweries and did a lot of home brewing, and went through a personal, life thing in 2017, actually. My wife was full term in her pregnancy, and there were complications, and our first daughter was stillborn. Her name was Melody, and after that happened, I had to really stop everything I was doing. It was a formative time for me, and I had been working on a recipe for a beer, 5% New England style hazy pale ale, very sessionable, drinkable beer, and I wanted to release that beer out into the world and call it Melody Maker, and with the connections I had, we sold the first batch, and the stores all sold out. And we did it again, and the stores all sold out. And from that point, it was like, okay, I think there might be something to this. So that's kind of how it started, obviously very personal. And it's great to be here, by the way. I should have led with that.
1: Yeah, well, thanks for coming on. Tell me a little bit about the business. Where do you sell the beer? You've got a brewery. Do people go buy it there primarily? Are they buying it in stores?
2: Yeah, so I don't have a tap room. Mm-hmm. I don't have a place for people to come drink the beer. It's basically, I'm brewing at several different New England area breweries, and then when the beer is ready, it goes to the stores and restaurants here in Massachusetts, as well as New Hampshire, Connecticut, New York. And I was delivering everything myself for about 7 years, and got to the point where I just signed with a distributor because I just couldn't really manage those deliveries anymore.
1: And how? Give us a sense of your sales last year.
2: Yeah, last year sales were around 150,000. Really, my best year was COVID. 2020 was my best year. Did almost 500,000 in sales. Everybody was just drinking at home. But it's fluctuated a lot. I actually shut the whole thing down at the end of 2022 because I had reached a point with it where I felt like I accomplished what I wanted to. I had a legacy for my daughter, and there was a lot of healing that occurred. And I wanted to kind of go out on a good note. So I ended the whole business, and then it came back the next year when people kept asking me, are you ever going to make beer again? And I woke up one day and said, if one person asks me that today, I'm going to bring this thing back, and it came back.
1: Yeah. And before we dive in further, which question?
2: Basically, the question is, in a saturated industry, how do I maintain my identity in terms of releasing beers dedicated to concepts and people? Beer's supposed to be fun and happy, and you know what I mean? And

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1: Hundreds of thousands of Haitian nationals living in the U.S. could face deportation as soon as next week. That's raising concerns about the future for those with temporary protected status and for their children, many born in the U.S.
2: They cannot take those children back to Haiti because right now it is impossible for them to be safe there.
1: I'm Elsa Chang. 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
1: Get out of bad faith.
2: But now, thousands more are marching across Indian cities. Protesters say they won't stop. Because democracy, they say, means accountability. Omkar Khandekar, NPR News, New Delhi.
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5: On the next Maine Calling, Maine's Democratic Senate nomination process. I'm Cindy Hahn. The race for the U.S. Senate seat has been changing at warp speed since Graham Platner dropped out. Before last weekend's Democratic delegate elections, several candidates were in the race. By Sunday, Troy Jackson was essentially declared the nominee. We examine this accelerated process and what's yet to come. Maine Calling Thursday, live at 11 and again at 8 on Maine Public Radio.
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8: 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That's our 2 o'clock hour program today right here on Maine Public Radio. Well, good morning to you. In Freiburg this morning, under clear skies, it's 55 degrees. Sanford is clear and 56 this morning. Waterville at 58. For later today, we'll see partly to mostly sunny skies. High temperatures, 60s to low 70s in northern Maine and the mountains, into the 70s elsewhere. Tonight, it will be clear and cool. Overnight lows, 47 to 56 degrees. And then tomorrow, mostly sunny skies, a little bit warmer. Highs get back into the mid-70s and some low 80s.
3: 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I'm Michelle Martin.
9: And I'm A. Martinez. An Alabama town festival rebranded this month around an AI theme. NPR's Stephen Bisaha reports on the backlash.
10: There are a few ways to describe Irondale, Alabama, like Birmingham's smaller neighbor, home to the cafe that inspired the 90s Southern dramedy Fried Green Tomatoes. And Irondale resident John Horton calls his town a hidden gem.
11: I don't want to sound corny and say there's a certain magic to it, but it's right by the railroad tracks. You got Whistle Stop Cafe. You have that sunset. I mean, it's there's something beautiful about it.
10: Horton's taking in the sights and barbecue smells at Irondale's annual summer festival. But this year, the festival got a new name. A few weeks ago, the mayor announced on his Facebook page that I Love Irondale Day will be called AI Love Irondale Day. Get it? People in the comments did and hated it. Some of them trashed AI, calling it absolutely garbage for the environment, and called the festival an AI slop event. Another person said the post sounded like a pep rally for what's become a boogeyman in the South, data centers. John Horton knows the feeling.
11: Boo! No, I don't like data centers.
10: Data centers powering AI are popping up all over the South and causing worries about what they'll do to utility bills and the environment. These centers need a lot of power and water.
11: I just think it's a waste of space, resources, community.
10: Nearby Bessemer, Alabama is prepping for a multi-billion dollar data center, and residents have been fighting against it. Irondale Mayor James Stewart did not comment when I reached out to his office, but a week before the festival, he posted a video online backtracking on the AI Love Irondale name.
12: It was a play on words. However, because people misinterpreted the title, it's not about AI. It's not about data centers. We decided to give it its old name, I Love Irondale Day.
10: One city council member I ran into at the festival said he does not expect data centers to ever come to Irondale, but the council is creating new rules in case one does. And even with AI no longer in the name, the festival did have a tech theme. John Horton got a kick watching human dancers on stilts dressed as robots.

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1: 60s to low 70s in northern Maine and the mountains, elsewhere into the 70s. Tonight will be clear, overnight lows dipping once again into the upper 40s in some spots, and the 50s for most. Tomorrow, mostly sunny skies, highs 74 to 82 degrees. Right now, it looks like we'll have sunshine or mostly sunny skies right through the weekend.
2: Carlos Barragan was happy for his mom when she met someone new.
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2: Carlos is a reporter, so he traced the email. It wasn't from Syria. It was from Nigeria. So Carlos flew there and discovered that his mom had been sucked into a huge romance scamming network. That's on the next On Point.
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4: On the next Maine Calling, Maine's Democratic Senate nomination process. I'm Cindy Hahn. The race for the U.S. Senate seat has been changing at warp speed since Graham Plattner dropped out. Before last weekend's Democratic delegate elections, several candidates were in the race. By Sunday, Troy Jackson was essentially declared the nominee. We examine this accelerated process and what's yet to come. Maine Calling Thursday, live at 11 and again at 8 on Maine Public Radio.
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8: From Marketplace in Washington, I'm Kimberly Adams. More people are moving out of flood-prone areas than are moving in. Last year, counties with high flood risk had a net loss of over 60,000 residents, more than double the year before, according to a recent analysis from Redfin. Counties with a low flood risk had a net gain of about 70,000 residents. Marketplace's Samantha Fields has more.
9: Miami-Dade in Florida lost more residents last year than any other flood-prone county. Harris County, Texas, which includes Houston, was not far behind. In both areas, about a third of homes are considered high risk for flooding.
10: I think the real reason people are moving out, though, is because of affordability.
9: Daryl Fairweather, chief economist at Redfin, says there's increasingly a link between the two.
10: Climate risk makes things less affordable.
9: In places that are prone to flooding or hurricanes, homeowners insurance is going up, often by a lot. If you're in an actual flood zone, you'll also have to buy flood insurance. Then there's the potential cost of having to repair your home if it gets damaged. Jeremy Porter, chief economist at the nonprofit First Street, says these days people have a lot more access to data about a home's climate risks before they buy.
11: They are making the connection oftentimes between this is a high-risk flood area, there's probably going to be higher rates of insurance, and that's going to make my monthly cost of my mortgage more expensive.
9: A study published in the National Bureau of Economic Research found that when people see data about climate risks in advance, they're more likely to choose a home with lower risk.
11: What I've really seen over the last 10 years is this huge growth in awareness.
9: And more recently, a corresponding change in where people are choosing to live. I'm Samantha Fields for Marketplace.
8: Google has been hit with a new $1 billion fine from the European Commission. That's the European Union's main executive body. The commission says that Google broke EU rules by unfairly using its position to Bigfoot competitors, both in search and with Google Play. The $1 billion fine is a drop in the proverbial bucket for Google parent company Alphabet. It just reported quarterly earnings of over $100 billion. Alphabet is currently down 4% in pre-market trading. Let's do the numbers. The FTSE in London is down less than a tenth of a percent. Dow, S&P, and NASDAQ futures are down in the 0.2% to 0.3% range, with the Dow future down about 155 points. The 10-year Treasury yield

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1: So he traced the email. 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
3: On the next Maine Calling, Maine's Democratic Senate nomination process. I'm Cindy Hahn. The race for the U.S. Senate seat has been changing at warp speed since Graham Plattner dropped out. Before last weekend's Democratic delegate elections, several candidates were in the race. By Sunday, Troy Jackson was essentially declared the nominee. We examine this accelerated process and what's yet to come. Maine Calling Thursday, live at 11 and again at 8 on Maine Public Radio.
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5: From Marketplace in Washington, I'm Kimberly Adams. Comic-Con kicks off today in San Diego with the cosplayers, the anime fans, the comic book collectors, and video game aficionados. Video games in particular have grown bigger than music and movies combined, but a recent change has gamers reeling. PlayStation announced earlier this summer that starting in 2028, its games will no longer be available to purchase as physical discs. Instead, your only option will be licensing a digital copy of new games. Nitish Pawa has been covering this. He's a staff writer for business and tech at Slate. Nitish, welcome to the show.
7: Thanks so much for having me.
5: What's been the reaction of the gaming community to this announcement?
7: It's been pretty pitched. I actually was just checking this morning to see if PlayStation's social media accounts, you know, across networks were still getting a deluge with negative comments after every post they do, no matter how unrelated. And they still are. People are really, really mad about this. There would always be this marketing language, you know, especially from Sony PlayStation back in the 2000s, 2010s, that, you know, we do this for the gamers. When you buy something from us, you have it forever. That, you know, I think a lot of people now see is just like a betrayal of those exact principles.
5: What do you actually own when you are buying these kinds of licenses?
7: Well, nothing really. You are basically on rent for that digital license from the storefront, and they can take it off at any time. PlayStation has done this before with movies. Digitally, it's very easy to just wipe out software.
5: Sony, the maker of PlayStation, wrote in its announcement that the change reflects consumer preferences, this idea that people want ease and convenience from digital downloads, and that essentially this is the way that all entertainment is going. How much of that is true?
7: Physical games were definitely making up a lower percentage of game sales just year after year, while digital downloads have made up the absolute bulk of sales. And I think you find that this reflects the consumer preferences of a lot of younger players, Gen Z, Gen Alpha players especially, because it's just kind of intuitive to them. They're used to having a pretty free digital game marketplace like Fortnite, you know, Roblox, like all these games that are free to download. It's on their computer or it's on their console. A lot of the anger, you know, a lot of the dedication tends to come from older players who have been with PlayStation for a while and felt like they had input into how the company made its decisions over time.
5: What recourse do consumers have if they don't like this system?
7: Even if Sony itself does not reverse this decision,

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1: Hundreds of thousands of Haitian nationals living in the U.S. could face deportation as soon as next week. 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
5: Live from NPR News in Washington, I'm Dave Mattingly. President Trump says an agreement signed with Saudi Arabia for a civilian nuclear program does not allow for uranium enrichment. Trump also writes on Truth Social the deal calls for the Saudis to normalize relations with Israel through the Abraham Accords. Separately, Iranian-backed Houthi rebels in Yemen say they attacked two Saudi oil tankers in the Red Sea today with missiles and drones. There are no reports of casualties. In Arizona, Amish Shah has won the Democratic primary in the state's first congressional district. Wayne Schutzke with member station KJZZ in Phoenix says Shah will face a former NFL kicker in the November elections.
6: The Associated Press called the race for Shah, a doctor and former state lawmaker, over Marlene Galan Woods, a former Republican and journalist who was backed by the Democratic National Campaign Committee and U.S. Senator Mark Kelly. Shah, a prolific door knocker, said his ability to connect with voters led to the victory.
7: That, to me, is the core of what we do. Center the voter and make sure that they know how much we care.
6: Shah also won the 2024 primary, but lost to Republican Congressman David Schweikert. This year, Shah will face former NFL kicker Jay Feely, who is endorsed by President Trump, in the general election. For NPR News, I'm Wayne Schutzke in Phoenix.
5: This is NPR News.
3: And this is Maine Public Radio News. Good morning. I'm Erwin Gratz at 8:31. Maine Senator Susan Collins Tuesday defended the military's latest budget request. Collins, chair of the Appropriations Committee, said regardless of senators' feelings about the Iran war, it was necessary to support U.S. troops with adequate funding.
8: We should not undermine the readiness of our service members for any engagement or refuse to rebuild critical capabilities.
3: The Democratic senators on the committee used the hearing to criticize Defense Secretary Pete Hegseth and President Trump over the war and its growing expense. Democratic Senator Patty Murray said, quote, "This war is now spiraling out of control again," unquote, referring to the collapse of a ceasefire agreement that has led to nearly 2 weeks of hostilities between the U.S. and Iran. A Presque Isle physician says she's being unlawfully denied entry back into the United States and is suing the federal government in an attempt to return to her home in Maine. Nicola Grisco reports.
9: Using a pseudonym, the complaint says 52-year-old Roya Afshar lawfully entered the United States 4 years ago on an H-1B non-immigrant visa. She was born in Iran and is an Iranian and Canadian citizen and has been living and working in Presque Isle with her husband and 12-year-old daughter. According to her complaint, Afshar has been working with the state on renewing her driver's license and, as part of that effort, crossed the border into Canada to trigger an update to her immigration status in the Maine BMV computer system. After spending only a few minutes in Canada, she returned to the Fort Fairfield border crossing and was questioned about her ties to the Iranian government, which she denied. The complaint filed in federal court alleges that Afshar was denied reentry without a meaningful reason. U.S. Customs and Border Protection did not immediately respond to a request for comment. For Maine Public Radio News, I'm Nicole Ogrisco.
3: Media reports say one person was injured in a fire yesterday in Bridgeton. Neighbors said an explosion preceded the fire. In sports, the current Red Sox players can share glory with Ted Williams and the other 1946 Red Sox. Both squads won 15 games in a row. Boston yesterday beat Baltimore 6-3 at Fenway. Then their streak ended as they lost the second game of a doubleheader 5-1. Partly to mostly sunny today with highs from the 60s and some northern and mountain locations to the 70s elsewhere.
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10: 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I'm Michelle Martin.
11: And I'm A. Martinez. An Alabama town festival rebranded this month around an AI theme. NPR's Stephen Bisaha reports on the backlash.
12: There are a few ways to describe Irondale, Alabama, like Birmingham's smaller neighbor, home to the cafe that inspired the 90s Southern dramedy Fried Green Tomatoes. An Irondale resident, John Horton, calls his town a hidden gem.
13: I don't want to sound corny and say there's a certain magic to it, but it's right by the railroad tracks. You got Whistle Stop Cafe. You have that sunset. I mean, it's there's something beautiful about it.
12: Horton's taking in the sights and barbecue smells at Irondale's annual summer festival. But this year, the festival got a new name. A few weeks ago, the mayor announced on his Facebook page that I Love Irondale Day will be called AI Love Irondale Day. Get it? People in the comments did and hated it. Some of them trashed AI, calling it absolutely garbage for the environment, and called the festival an AI slop event. Another person said the post sounded like a pep rally for what's become a boogeyman in the South, data centers. John Horton knows the feeling.
13: Yeah, no, I don't like data centers.
12: Data centers powering AI are popping up all over the South and causing worries about what they'll do to utility bills and the environment. These centers need a lot of power and water.
13: I just think it's a waste of space, resources, community.
12: Nearby Bessemer, Alabama is prepping for a multi-billion dollar data center, and residents have been fighting against it. Irondale Mayor James Stewart did not comment when I reached out to his office, but a week before the festival, he posted a video online backtracking on the AI Love Irondale name.
14: It was a play on words. However, because people misinterpreted the title, it's not about AI, it's not about data centers, we decided to give it its old name, I Love Irondale Day.
12: One city council member I ran into at the festival said he does not expect data centers to ever come to Irondale, but the council is creating new rules in case one does. And even with AI no longer in the name, the festival did have a tech theme. John Horton got a kick watching human dancers on stilts dressed as robots.
13: Dancing to achy breaky heart in Spanish, and I thought that was incredible. I love that part.
12: The only sign of actual AI at the festival is a screen set up with a chatbot. Festival goers were supposed to teach the AI about Irondale, but the bot was not working. Now, not everyone had a problem with the festival briefly being named after AI.
15: Fine for me. Everything else is AI, why not?
12: Amelia Fielder has lived in Irondale for 26 years, and she, for one, would welcome a data center neighbor.
15: I wouldn't think it would be a bad thing. I think it'll bring jobs.
12: The festival's big tech hit is the drone show finale.
16: Oh, look, look, there they are, right there. Look at the drones.
12: Dewar Gaines is watching with his son.
16: That's cool. Quint, you see the drones, buddy?
12: Gaines owns a dog treat factory in Irondale, and he does use AI for work.
16: I don't want a data center where I live, but I use AI at scale, so I guess I'm a hypocrite in that regard.
12: He knows how loud data centers can be and doesn't want that near Irondale. But he does say AI is the most powerful tool he has. Stephen Bisaha, NPR News.
10: Climate change is intensifying disasters like flooding, fires, and heavy wind. And around the country, groups are working to reunite survivors with their belongings. Blue Ridge Public Radio's Laura Hackett reports on a lost and found network in the North Carolina mountains.
17: On the shore of North Tow River, Emily Gilligan picks through piles of debris left by Hurricane Helene. More than 20 months after the storm brought catastrophic flooding to the region, crews are still pulling random things out of the water.
18: So this is a Clorox bleach, or was. And then we've got milk carton. I believe this was some type of detergent.
17: Most of this is trash, but sometimes there's treasure to be found. On this day, Gilligan finds a handmade wooden sign with a carving of a cat napping on a pillow. It's embossed with the words The Hedricks.
18: I think it's someone's family, like last name, plaque that they would put up there.
17: Gilligan brings the sign to a warehouse in nearby Weaverville, where it lands on the desk of Mandy Wallace. Wallace is the artifact recovery technician for Mountain True, a local nonprofit leading cleanup efforts in the waterways.
19: You mentioned you're like Nancy Drew.
20: Yes. Oh, I totally feel like Nancy Drew.
17: Her work is inspired by volunteer networks in places like Texas, California, and Arkansas.
20: So Burnsville Hub, and I just posted this yesterday. So this one, 31 likes, 11 comments.
17: Wallace recently posted a photo of the Hedricks family sign on a local Facebook group. She's checking out some leads at her computer.
20: So right now, all of the Hedricks up in the Green Mountain area, Burnsville area, Relief area, they are sending out messages. Oh, you can see it. It's pretty fun.
17: The sign is one of more than 400 items that Mountain True has retrieved as part of a state-funded initiative. Wallace has already returned more than 100 of those items, including a Reba McEntire coffee mug and an album of baby photos. All the items still awaiting a reunion are stacked in her small office.
20: Like, it looks like maybe it could be a Goodwill or a thrift store.
17: There's a silk kimono, a unicycle, one bedazzled children's shoe, and somehow a still legible multi-page love letter.
20: Basically, I'm so sorry. I screwed up. I still love you. And that's somebody's soul that they poured out into that letter, and we're pulling it out of the river. But hopefully I can get it back.
17: People don't always know what to do with the items, and she says seeing an old, water-damaged belonging can feel bittersweet or even a little awkward.
20: But then it turns into stories, and it turns into, I remember when so-and-so gave me this. Most times it turns happy.
17: Wallace took me along for one reunion in the small river town of Marshall.
20: Oh, my God. It's so good to finally meet you.
21: Yeah.
17: That's Jolie Bowden, an indie music producer, here to pick up an album that Wallace found washed up on a beach.
22: So this is our label, Moon Caravan, yeah. And we moved it here.
17: The whole studio washed away in the flood. This muddy album is one of the only things left.
22: This is an amazing piece because it signifies so much.
17: You can still make out the record label on the album, which is how Wallace tracked Bowden down. Bowden says she's taking this moment as a sign to produce more music, and as a reminder that for all Helene has taken away, it has also given something back. For NPR News, I'm Laura Hackett in Marshall, North Carolina.
10: 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I'm Michelle Martin.
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23: Good morning, I'm Timesgan Debasai at the BBC. India's Prime Minister Narendra Modi has promised tough punishment for those behind exam paper leaks to quell escalating youth protests. But protest leaders rejected his offer of fast-track courts and continued to demand the Education Minister's resignation. The BBC's Sambarasanithi Rajan.
24: The simmering anger and disillusionment goes beyond question paper leaks. It's also over lack of jobs, cost of living, and the new generation that wants to hold the government to account. Protests and candlelit vigils have been held in several cities, including Mumbai, Goa, Bengaluru, Chennai, and in the northeast.
23: More than 80 people have died this week following heavy rains across northeastern India, Pakistan and Afghanistan. More than 650,000 people have been affected by intense rainfall in the Indian state of Assam alone. It's home to one of the world's largest rivers. And wildfires are raging in Italy, France and Spain as southern Europe endures another spell of severe heat. Scientists say man-made climate change is making extreme weather events more severe. Olivia Noon reports.
1: In Sicily, more than 6,000 personnel have been battling dozens of fires, 50 of which are still burning. In western France, 12,000 people have been evacuated from homes and campsites in the Gironde region, while across the Pyrenees in Spain, the authorities have ordered the evacuation of several districts around the city of Toledo, south of Madrid.
23: I'm Thomas Gandibasai at the BBC in London.
3: And I'm Erwin Gratz, Maine Public Radio News. Good morning. City councillors in Auburn approved an ordinance Tuesday night that will allow operation of up to 2 syringe service programs. The vote followed pushback from some residents who scoffed when Ann Seitz of the Maine CDC testified on scientific research supporting the effectiveness of syringe programs.
2: So research consistently shows that syringe service programs do not increase syringe litter, and in fact are associated with reductions in improperly discarded syringes in communities.
3: Seitz says such programs also reduce infectious disease transmission and offer people with substance use disorder referrals for support. The programs operate in 11 of Maine's 16 counties. Sabattis residents will get to vote on whether to impose a moratorium on data center development in their town. The Sabattis Select Board voted Tuesday night to hold the special town meeting. No date and time yet. 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Good morning. We'll check the weather forecast coming up in 4 minutes. Our time is 8:45.
10: This is Morning Edition from NPR News. I'm Michelle Martin.
11: And I'm Amy Martinez. The NBA is waiting on LeBron James to decide where he'll play for a record 24th season. The league's commissioner says that until he does, the NBA schedule cannot be set. Eben Novy-Williams is a deputy editor with Sportico. So, Eben, one player, albeit LeBron, fine, but one player is holding up the NBA schedule. How can that be?
4: Holding up the entire Schedule A and holding up a whole bunch of other things. I think there are some players out there that are unsigned that are still waiting to see where this massive domino falls and teams waiting to see. I think there's teams that are will host LeBron James potentially for the last time next season that would love to know where he's going to be and whether this is going to be his last year. I mean, LeBron James has been the gravitational force of the NBA for 23 seasons. It's like an incomprehensible amount of time. And this is probably the last time that his free agency is going to be a big deal. He knows it, the league knows it, and it seems like he's going to milk it for everything it's worth.
11: So what about fans and things like ticket sales? What are you hearing from fans about like this whole waiting game?
4: Yeah, I think the biggest thing about the waiting game is whether this is LeBron's last season. And we're definitely close to that point. He has not said that it is. No matter where he signs, immediately you're going to see ticket brokers and opportunistic fans start gobbling up those last few games just in case this becomes a farewell tour. So that's definitely part of it. On the schedule, LeBron James's team is going to play on Christmas. I guarantee it. But Adam Silver, as he said, doesn't know what team that is. So there are definitely national TV windows, big regular season windows like Christmas where, LeBron James's team is going to slot in there and they have to hold everything up until he makes and announces his decision.
11: Essentially, that's what we're waiting for, right? We're going to find out where LeBron is going to spend Christmas.
4: That's exactly it. And if you look back at LeBron's career, his few free agencies he's been very intentional about how and when he announces these things. In 2010, he had his own TV special, which was much decried and criticized afterwards, called The Decision, where he announced that he was leaving the Cavaliers to go to the Miami Heat. When he left the Miami Heat to go back to Cleveland, it was an SI cover in all black that said, "I'm coming home." It was Instagram when he announced that he was going to the Lakers. I don't know what he has planned for this one, but again, I imagine him and his team is looking to control the entire stack of the narrative, which not many NBA players can do successfully.
11: Isn't it amazing? 41 years old. He'll be 42 December 30th. And yet, yeah, you're right. He's still, the league revolves around LeBron James.
4: Yeah, there's a whole subset, a lot of NBA fans who know nothing other than LeBron James being the face of the league. And you can be a 40-year-old NBA fan and still feel that way. So players, and there's not many that play 23 professional years, certainly none at the level that he is playing. And over that time, you stack up a lot of social clout, you grow a lot of fans, and everything starts to revolve around you, and that's definitely true for LeBron.
11: One more thing. Do you think there's a deadline for making an announcement? Is there any date coming up?
4: Look, I think a lot of people in and around the NBA want his answer quickly. And I don't think that LeBron cares too much about what they want. Again, I think that he and his crew are looking at this as a rare opportunity to make this decision and make it very publicly and have a lot of people pay attention. So I don't think he's on anyone's timeline but his own.
11: One word answer here. Where is he winding up?
4: I think back in Cleveland.
11: Back in Cleveland. That's Evan Novy-Williams with Sportico. Thank you very much. This is Morning Edition from NPR News. I'm A. Martinez.
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3: 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Good morning. I'm Erwin Gratz. As we approach 10 minutes now before 9 o'clock, we'll see partly to mostly sunny skies today. Temperatures in some northern and mountain locations may not get out of the 60s, but it should be into the low 70s elsewhere. Tonight, we'll see elsewhere. Tonight, we will see clear skies, overnight lows between 47 and 56 degrees. Tomorrow, mostly sunny, high temperatures, little warmer, 74 to 82. For the weekend ahead, Saturday looks to be sunny, highs mid-70s to mid-80s. Sunday, mostly sunny as well, mid-70s to the low 80s.
5: I'm Tim Franks, host of BBC NewsHour. Coming up today, a special investigation into the deadly airstrike on a school in Iran on the first day of the US war, the protests shaking up India and Albania, and what AI is doing to mathematics.
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6: I'm Scott Tong. As President Trump announces new tariffs on Canadian goods, some neighbors to the north share their feelings about the U.S.
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4: Morning Edition is made possible by listeners who donate and by Colby College Museum of Art, free and open to all, with locations on the Colby College campus and on Main Street in Waterville, museum.colby.edu, and Evergreen Home Performance, diagnosing why your house gets hot in the summer with energy audits and helping homeowners to improve comfort with insulation and air sealing.
5: The nation's outbreak of cyclosporiasis has far surpassed previous records. The CDC counts more than 4,100 cases in the U.S. so far this year. And as NPR's Yuki reports, health officials are working through a backlog.
6: The clusters of people sick with the diarrhea-causing parasite keep growing. The country's largest is in Michigan and Ohio, where health officials say thousands of cases began with iceberg lettuce from Taylor Farms in Mexico. So how many are actually sick right now? That's hard to pinpoint because of a lag in reporting. To confirm each case requires positive stool testing for cyclospora, plus an interview with a state public health worker. Results are then reviewed before the CDC is notified. That process can take over a month. It's slower these days, says Rutgers food safety expert Donald Schaffner. He says the Trump administration's deep cuts last year left public health generally with less money and fewer staff to handle surging caseloads.
7: Realize, too, both at CDC and at FDA, these have been agencies that have been shaken up. And, you know, there's maybe fewer people there. There's less well-trained people there. And good people have been fired and good people have left.
6: All this fuels consumers' uncertainty about when the outbreak might end. Yuki Noguchi, NPR News.
3: You're listening to Morning Edition on Maine Public Radio. Good morning. The European Union has fined Google $1 billion for breaking digital antitrust regulations. The EU says Google set up its search engine and Google Play to favor its own services over competitors. The European Commission says it's acting to protect consumer interests. Google has criticized the fine, claiming it harms European businesses and consumers. The EU continues to enforce digital regulations despite potential backlash from the U.S. Wall Street is poised to open with minor losses as earnings season ramps up. The intensifying war with Iran has pushed Brent crude up nearly 5% above the $98 a barrel level. That's oil's highest level since June. Futures for the S&P 500 and Dow Industrial Average have slipped 0.6% ahead of the opening bell today. NASDAQ futures are off by 0.8%.
8: The new version of customer service hold music is chatbot hell. From American Public Media, this is Marketplace Tech. I'm Megan McCarty-Carino. Four months ago, Dylan Thompson ordered two e-bikes, one for himself and one for his fiance. But only one e-bike ever arrived. He got a notification that the second one had been delivered. But when Thompson went to look for the $1,700 package, it was nowhere to be found. His quest to find the missing bike sent him on a journey through what he calls chatbot hell. He wrote about it for Wired.
9: Over the course of the saga, over the 3 months plus trying to find the bike, I reached out to, obviously, FedEx, who claimed to have delivered the bike to me, even though I never received it.

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1: She's not. 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She tells me every time you get interviewed, remind listeners, I'm still looking. And I think that's a very nice note to end, you know, like the idea that you have to keep trying, but also that in a world in which we are constantly online, you have to reach out to the people you love. You have to stay connected because in the end, we are looking for connection. So if you don't get that connection, people might go very far to feel understood and heard and seen.
0: Well, Carlos Barragán's book is called The Yahoo Boys Love Deception in the Real Lives of Nigeria's Romance Scammers. Carlos, thank you so much.
1: Thank you so much, Meghna.
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4: 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And AARP Maine, advocating on the issues that matter to Mainers over 50 and their families. 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
5: Today on Maine Calling, the dizzying Democratic Senate nomination process. 2 weeks ago, Graham Plattner dropped out of the U.S. Senate race against Senator Susan Collins. 1 week ago, the news was all about the candidates vying to replace Plattner. Then a debate showcased eight of the candidates. No one was singling out a clear frontrunner. Meanwhile, the Maine Democratic Party rolled out a process for choosing a nominee. This past weekend, delegate elections took place across the state. Suddenly, things took off as each county reported almost unanimous support for Troy Jackson. I'm Cindy Hahn, and today we take a close look at how this turn of events came about. We'll talk with people who participated in the delegate election and with those who were part of the organizing force that propelled Jackson to the top. Behind the curtains of the nomination process, what does democracy in action look like? Maine Calling is coming right up.
6: Live from NPR News in Washington, I'm Kristen Wright. Oil prices are surging, with the international benchmark Brent crude jumping above $100 a barrel for the first time since May. Attacks on oil tankers in the Red Sea are among the latest strikes in the escalating war with Iran. NPR's Jane Arraf reports Iran attacked American bases in Jordan and Kuwait overnight as the U.S. conducted a 12th night of strikes.
7: Iran attacked air defenses and other targets on U.S. military installations in Jordan early Thursday. Commercial satellite images showed what appeared to be an aircraft hangar burning at a base in southern Jordan. The Jordanian military said the country's air force shot down 4 missiles and 6 Iranian drones targeting the kingdom. In Kuwait, Iran said it attacked U.S. military equipment, including a Patriot missile defense system. Iran, in announcing the attacks, has appealed to the people of Jordan and Kuwait to support the strikes on U.S. military targets in their countries, saying U.S. forces were violating their sovereignty. Jane Araf, NPR News, Amman.
8: AAA says the average price for a gallon of regular gas in the U.S. is over $4. The European Union has slapped Google with a $1 billion fine for favoring its own services and search results while restricting competitors. NPR's Eleanor Beardsley reports.
9: The fine is part of Brussels' ongoing efforts to regulate big tech companies. It caps an investigation launched in March 2024 under the EU's Digital Markets Act, which attempts to make digital markets fairer and more contestable. They claim Google set up their search engine and Google Play to favor its own services over their competitors. The European Commission says it is acting to protect consumer interests. Google says the fine harms European businesses and consumers. The fine comes at a time of high trade tensions between the EU and U.S. Eleanor Beardsley, NPR News, Paris.
8: The New York Times is trying to convince a federal judge to quash Justice Department subpoenas, compelling several reporters to testify before a grand jury. NPR's David Folkenflik reports the Times says the administration is seeking its sources from a story on security concerns over the new Air Force One given to President Trump by the Qatari government.
10: This clash erupted after the Times reported that the U.S. Secret Service interceded to convince Trump not to take the new jet home from the NATO summit in Turkey earlier this month. The Times alleges the Trump administration is attempting to intimidate its reporters, seeking phone records not just of its journalists, but of some of their family members. Trump has sued the Times for defamation, while the paper has sued the administration to block new restrictions on covering the Pentagon. U.S. Attorney Jay Clayton says he has followed Justice Department policies and that he respects the independence of the press. David Folkenflik, NPR News.
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11: This is Maine Public Radio News. Good morning. I'm Erwin Gratz at 4 minutes after 11. A new report finds Maine renters must work more than 2 minimum wage jobs to afford a typical 2-bedroom apartment in the state. Nicola Grisco has more.
12: The National Low Income Housing Coalition calculates what's known as the state's housing wage, the full-time wages that a renter would need to earn to afford a 2-bedroom home without paying more than 30% of their income on housing and utilities. This year, the coalition finds that renters must earn an hourly wage of just more than $32 to afford a 2-bedroom rental at fair market rate in Maine. The coalition finds that on average, Maine renters earn an hourly wage of just more than $18. For those at the state's minimum wage of about $15, renters would have to work 86 hours a week to afford a typical 2-bedroom apartment. Overall, the study ranks Maine as having the 19th highest housing wages in the country. Last year, Maine ranked 26th. For Maine Public Radio News, I'm Nicole Ogrisco.
11: An Eddington man, Thaddeus Wynn, was convicted this week of threatening former Vice President Kamala Harris, among others. The threats were made on social media posts, and Facebook's parent company alerted police to them. Sentencing will come at a later date. A 13-year-old boy went paddleboarding on Rangeley Lake Tuesday but lost his paddle as the weather changed and the water turned rough. He was found clinging to his paddleboard and rescued by a Rangeley fire rescue boat. The boy wasn't wearing a life jacket. Partly to mostly sunny skies today, highs from the 60s in some of the mountains to the 70s elsewhere.
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5: This is Maine Calling. I'm Cindy Hahn. It has been warp speed on the political front in Maine. Today, we take a moment to stop and examine what has transpired and why. How did Troy Jackson so suddenly and decisively become the presumptive Democratic nominee for U.S. Senate? Is this democracy in action? Joining me to dissect the situation, Rachel Ohm is reporter for the Portland Press Herald, covering government and politics, and Michael Shepherd is political editor for the Bangor Daily News. Thanks both of you for joining us. We invite you to join the conversation. What have you found interesting or surprising about the Senate race? Were you involved with any of the delegate caucuses over the weekend? Send an email to talk@mainpublic.org, post a comment on Facebook or Instagram, or give us a call, 1-800-399-3566. Mike, you, I'm going to start with you. You've been pretty busy, so has Rachel. Maine political scene has been just making national headlines since Graham Plattner was in the race. But it's only been 2 weeks, unbelievably, since he dropped out of the race, and we've had basically new developments pretty much every day since. So you get the job of giving us a summary of what's transpired up to where we are today.
14: Yeah, it's a crazy thing that 3 weeks ago, Graham Plattner was the Democratic Senate nominee in Maine. And then we had a political report detailing a rape allegation from an ex-girlfriend. It took a few days. He was warring with the party a little bit. He withdrew. That set off something Maine hadn't seen before. As instead of the party picking a replacement, they built a nominating process from scratch in about 10 days. So they came up with this sort of county caucus and convention model. So after Plattner dropped out, and really in the days while he was considering dropping out, Democrats started to get in, most notably Troy Jackson there right at the beginning. A dozen plus filed to run at some point. They had to gather signatures. They had to work these county caucuses across all 16 counties last weekend. 3,700 Mainers signed up to be delegates, just 500 spots available. So some counties voted in person, some virtual. Troy Jackson's campaign ran by far the tightest operation of anyone in the field, getting people out to vote for their delegates and making sure that they had people running for delegates in every spot. So by Saturday, he was, I think, by my count, 11 ballot delegates away from locking up a majority of those going to the 600-person convention. By the first caucus on Sunday, it was confirmed his rivals dropped out, including Shana Bellows and Nirav Shah. And now here we are this week, right, where delegates are heading to Bangor for a convention that will make it official. Technically, nothing's final until that happens, but it's pretty much a done deal at this point.
5: Well, that was a very good summary. Thanks for that. And Rachel, I'll just turn to you. I mean, I know as journalists, we're all watching this and kind of like, whoa, I can't keep up. What stands out for you in this series of events as being significant?
15: I think Mike got all the highlights, but I will say for me, I mean, it stands out that this is such a unique and crazy process, and it has just been a whirlwind to like cover it the last 2 weeks. I mean, there were a lot of controversies tracking Graham Plattner for the last couple of months. So I wouldn't say it's totally unforeseen that at some point he eventually, you know, there was something that forced him to drop out. It still came as somewhat of a surprise. And I think since then, I was also surprised last weekend at how quickly Troy was able to coalesce that support. Like, I did kind of think this was going to be more of a drawn out process, more of like a nail biter when we get to the convention. But now it seems like the convention this weekend is going to be a little less exciting. So it's just been really interesting to follow. Like, I am looking forward to Saturday still, because I think this has just been such a unique, interesting moment in Maine politics.
5: And it still has to have that closure of going through the whole process. Yeah. But as both of you said, so Mike, the caucuses, the delegate elections were sort of the pivotal thing that all of a sudden flipped everything and sped everything up so quickly. So, you know, this is where the actual sweep by Troy Jackson happened, county by county. There were a lot of wannabe delegates who did show up hoping to get elected and thinking they'd go to the convention and decide, you know, who they wanted. But it all came down to these slates, these list of delegates that supported particular candidates. And Troy Jackson's camp was the only one who really was on top of this key step. So can you talk about that? I mean, again, we were surprised. Once it started happening, what did you think?
14: Yeah, it was pretty easy to tell. So I think on Thursday evening, he had a Troy Jackson's campaign had a slate out. Certainly by Friday, we were able to analyze that a little bit. And these are 500 people who Troy Jackson was telling supporters that they should go to the caucuses and just vote for it. Vote for these people and nobody else. They didn't want to dilute their support at all. And by Saturday, we had slates as well from Nirav Shah and Shenna Bellows. But kind of immediately, and eventually we got one from Jordan Wood as well, a former second district candidate who was also in the race. And I started to notice issues with these slates, the other slates, pretty early. Shenna Bellows and Nirav Shah had 65 of the same people, 65 of the same 500-ish people on their slates. When we got Jordan Wood's slate, he had about 150 people whose names overlapped with Shenna Bellows or Nirav Shah's slate. So it was clear early on that Jackson had kind of the tightest slate with very little overlap, which meant that it looked like he would have much more loyal support. So we started seeing results come in on Saturday. He was dominating, and everyone else seemed a little bit confused. And I think that you can rightfully criticize just about any nominating process, particularly one spun up in such a short amount of time. But this was the process. Everyone had the rules. Everyone kind of knew that campaigns were going to stack both the audiences and the delegate pools. And I think there were some sort of rank and file Democrats who may not have been completely up on that by the time they got there. But certainly, I don't think the campaigns can have, too much to complain about there. They had plenty of time to sort of understand this process.
16: Well, we have the right person on the line now to talk about that and how that actually happened. Joining us is BJ McAllister, who's president of Frame Strategies and senior advisor to Troy Jackson during the nomination process. Thanks for giving us a call, BJ.
17: Thank you for having me. Great to be here.
16: So as you've heard us talking about already, that many people were caught by surprise at how overnight Troy Jackson just went from being one of the candidates to, you know, the Senate nominee that, you know, at least presumptively, who just swept the election process with the delegates. When something like that happens, it automatically does raise questions. You know, was there something behind the scenes? Was there maneuvering? And did the National Party machine just throw its weight into the race? And, you know, was it fair? So what's your explanation of how this got pulled off?
17: Well, I will tell you what was behind the scenes was a tremendous amount of grassroots energy that I've never seen the likes of in my 15 years of politics. You know, we had so much outreach from the moment that Troy was even considering getting in the race. There was a grassroots effort to draft Troy to run, and it gained over 1,000 signatures in the first day it was up. And that quickly laid the groundwork for the grassroots enthusiasm we saw going through the process going into the caucuses and that we're continuing to see as we head into the convention this weekend.
16: Okay, and then if anyone goes to your website to learn more about what does Frame Strategies do, it shows that you do work with Troy Jackson's campaign. It shows that you also work with the main Democratic Party, and they're the organization that planned out the nomination process. So if your agency represents both, was that just an advantage to give Troy Jackson's campaign a head start in knowing how to use this nomination system to his advantage?
17: It's a great question. We've worked with the Democratic Party before, but, you know, certainly was not engaged on this process. And I think the Democratic Party deserves a lot of credit for what they did. You know, they stood up a primary process, essentially, or the closest thing they could do by having voting in all 16 counties for registered Democrats. And they were very transparent with every campaign. They had regular phone calls. They talked to the campaigns about what the process would look like as it was being built. And I think really the challenge here for all the campaigns was who could, you know, identify the strongest coalition of support and mobilize them quickly. And, you know, that's exactly what we did. You know, obviously we had, you know, 500 delegates running who had said they would support Troy if elected. But we had over 1,000 people tell us that they were willing to run as a delegate to support Troy. And that was just the kind of energy we were seeing out on the ground because people were hungry for the progressive message that he was running with.
16: So how much is that, would you say, attributable to just Graham Platner's base was there and ready and they were all in on Troy Jackson? Is that how that strength of numbers came through?
17: Well, I think if you look at who Troy Jackson is and his legacy in Maine, you know, he has been carrying the progressive messaging far before, you know, Graham Plattner ran for office. And I think people recognize that he's a proven elected official who can deliver results on the progressive issues that Mainers are really hungry for in this moment.
16: All right. Well, so if he does get the nomination on Saturday, which is expected, what is the plan right out of the gate then?
17: We are ready to bring this message to, you know, voters across the state. I think there are still people who haven't met Troy yet, and we're excited to introduce him to people, because what we've learned time and time again is that when people meet the working class champion from Allegash, they tend to like him. And so our task is to make sure that more people learn about Troy, learn what he stands for, and eventually votes for him in November.
16: Well, thanks for sharing your insights. That was BJ McAllister. He's with Frame Strategies, and he's Troy Jackson's senior advisor during this nomination process. Great to have you on the show. Mike, I'll turn back to you because, you know, we hear on Maine Calling, we hear from listeners whenever there's news like this, and there's a representative, you know, bunch of questions we hear. And this email from Michael crystallizes what I think a lot of people were still thinking. He said, if the delegate election through campaign slates effectively determines the outcome before the convention begins, what independent purpose is the convention intended to serve? And I know it's almost like a not answerable question, but he's raising that same point that you hear people saying, okay, so now if it's already kind of predetermined, you know, is this really what democracy is supposed to look like?
14: Yeah, and that's a better question for the Maine Dems. I'm just a reporter here, and so is Rachel. But I think that, look, the Maine Democrats had a goal here, and I think there was a lot of sensitivity in the base about making it look like any one person, Chuck Schumer, Janet Mills, anybody was putting their finger on the scale and essentially selecting the nominee. So this convention was not intended to be 600 people going and figuring it out. They layered on this element of democracy, which is people going to these county caucuses and showing up for a candidate. And the campaigns had time to work that process. And it's the same as you would see in a presidential caucus like in Iowa. We used to do them here in Maine. Kind of the question, right? You know, it assumes that the goal from the beginning was to make sure that everyone was independent going into this convention, and that's just not how the process was designed. Maybe you think it should have been designed like that. I think you can certainly make that argument, but it's just not how it was designed, and you have to expect the campaigns to do the rational thing that they need to do to win the election. So I think everyone behaved here in a pretty expected way.
16: Let's back up. Go ahead, Rachel.
15: Yeah, no, I would just say I feel like, yeah, the process is the process. And like, I didn't anticipate things lining up so quickly for Troy Jackson. But I think, like Mike said, like the campaigns are within their rights to play the process and try to take advantage of it in whatever way they think fits them. And I guess that's what happened. But we still have to go through the formalities of like what was laid out in terms of this is the process.
16: Sure. I just wanted to back up for a second with you, Rachel, to talk about some of the other candidates who were in the running up until Sunday. It seemed like some of them did have substantial support among Maine voters, especially Nirav Shah, Shenna Bellows, Jordan Wood. Just back us up just to talk about that a little bit. At the point that Thursday's New Center Maine debate happened, it seemed like Maine people were generally considering all of those candidates, or at least curious or interested in those, even the four that were in the second hour of the debate as well. So what was your take just from your reporting on how viable those candidates were?
15: Yeah, I mean, I think several of them, I mean, there at one point there were like more than a dozen people that had thrown their names mm-hmm. out there to run for this Senate seat. But I think the front runners were always some of the candidates that we had seen from other primary races. So Shenna Bellows, Nirav Shah, and Troy Jackson had all run in the governor's race. And I would say they were kind of being looked at as like the front runners for the Senate seat. Jordan Wood had run in the congressional race in the second district. He was in the Senate race first, dropped out, went to the House race. He finished third in the House race and then got back in the Senate race. So I think the four of them were kind of, I mean, you saw them in the first half of that new center debate last week. And I think they were kind of all looked at as the front runners. But I think Jackson, like we've already talked about, kind of was most aligned with Graham Plattner. They had campaigned a little bit together when Jackson was running for governor. Bernie Sanders had endorsed both of them. So I think those, some of the similarities between Jackson and Plattner became more apparent, like as the process went on.
16: Okay, I'm going to go to a caller now. Michael is calling in from Stanford. Hi, Michael, go ahead.
18: Hi. Yeah, this is Michael from Stanford. And I think the greatest failure of this process is not necessarily its outcome, but the voices it failed to include along the way. And I know that there's been conversation prior to me calling in, talking about how the campaigns may or may not have, had their slates voted for. But, you know, there was more than 150,000 Democrats and honor roll voters who participated in the primary in June. But the delegate process ultimately rewarded campaign organized slates and candidate loyalty more than broad community representation, which meant that fewer independent voices and less political, geographic, and demographic diversity was in the room. And finally, just like, even if the convention reached the same result, in which I think it would have, ultimately, I think Troy would have earned the nomination on Saturday, so that's not what I'm talking about. I just think that Maine missed an opportunity to create a genuinely representative, deliberative process, not a criticism, again, of the delegates or the nominee. Just a question of whether the law should do a better job of keeping voters at the center when a nomination becomes vacant. Thank you.
16: Thanks for your question, Michael. I do think there are a lot of people thinking along those lines or asking those questions. Mike, again, I know this isn't for you to determine what does happen, but what are you hearing along those lines?
14: I think this is really tricky because we think of primaries and nominating processes as being public processes run by the state and administered by the state with the goal of maximal participation. And this is a reminder that parties ultimately, when they're forced into emergency situations, get to make their own decisions. I think there are a couple interesting points here. I think the Maine Democratic Party was trying to devise a process that they thought could sort of reach the maximum amount of people within that time. So, and again, I'm not here to defend their process. You know, I think it can very easily be criticized. They could have done things in a different order, maybe, and that they could have ordered their deadlines differently, and maybe there would have been a little more blind of a selection process. But I think it would have been very difficult to spin up what the caller is describing in a matter of about 3 weeks. So you have to. Caucuses like the Iowa caucuses take years to plan for these parties that have been doing this for generations. So, but it's a really difficult event to plan. And I think that my response when I've been talking to people about this who have sort of differing opinions on it, is just like, what would you have done? And that's not a snarky answer. I'm genuinely curious when someone tells me that. Okay, well, what would you have done? I think it's always a difficult question for Democrats to answer. They were in a horrible position, let's face it.
16: Yeah, difficult all around. Well, thank you for that call, Michael. We do need to take a quick break. Give us a call, 1-800-399-3566. This is Maine Calling. We'll be right back.
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16: Welcome back. This is Maine Calling. I'm Cindy Hahn. We're taking a close look at how the Democratic Senate nomination process has unfolded. My guests are Mike Shepard, he's Bangor Daily News political editor, and Rachel Ohm is Portland Press Herald's government and politics reporter. Share your comments and questions. What do you think of the nomination process? How do you feel about all the national attention to Maine politics? Email us at talk@mainepublic.org. You can comment on Facebook or Instagram, or you can give us a call, 1-800-399-3566. And joining us now is Sue Mackey Andrews. She is an elected delegate from Piscataquis County. Thanks for calling in, Sue.
1: Good morning, Cindy. Thank you for inviting me.
16: Sure. Now, you won one of the 4 total delegate spots for Piscataquis County. I believe you're the only one who was listed as uncommitted, and the other 3 stated they were for Jackson. So tell us what it was like when you showed up for the caucus and what happened from there.
1: Well, I have been a supporter of Shenna Bellows for years. I've known her for decades, and I admire her work and her integrity and her ethics. So I went to our local caucus with my Shenna t-shirt on, prepared to give remarks in support of Shenna, and just learned as I was actually pulling in to set up the meeting that she had dropped out, and I read her statement and understood it. But, it was a shaky moment for me because I was disappointed, but on the other hand, I understood her decisions because I have to say that I, too, was concerned. How would she protect our state's election integrity and at the same time conduct an effective campaign and win against Senator Collins? So it was hard.
16: Describe what it was like in the room when others heard that Shenna dropped out.
1: Well, there were a lot of audible gasps because some people hadn't received or read or didn't know that she had dropped off. And it was, I was given permission at the beginning of the meeting, before the meeting actually formally started, to say a few words about her. And, her decision didn't surprise me. She's always put the people of Maine first in the ACLU and as a senator and now as Secretary of State. And these last couple of years, and I don't know if people really understand how horrible they have been for Shenna and her husband. She has been doxxed and threatened and sued and was swatted and had to leave their home and have safety plans and some escalated protection. And even today, she's not safe. So I hope that the people of Maine understand what she went through and her commitment to our state, and she really put our elections and us first in making this decision.
16: Sue, how are you feeling now about the swell of support for Troy Jackson, and what are you planning to do at the state convention on Saturday?
1: Well, I think that the party has been put in a terrible position. I admire that they have had to develop a plan on the fly. I know that there are many unhappy people, for a variety of reasons. But I think that basically they've done a good job. The timelines were there. They couldn't mess with those. And I think that they have tried at every turn to listen and include as many people as possible. But I expect on Saturday that there will be some unhappy folks for multiple reasons. So I'm kind of braced for that. But
16: okay.
1: I understand it.
16: Well, it's good that you're participating in the democratic process, and thank you so much for calling today. That was Sue Mackey Andrews. She was elected as a delegate for Piscataquis County. We have a an email from Kate Barton with a somewhat similar sentiment. She had hoped to be a delegate for Androscoggin County, but didn't make the cut. And she writes, I wanted to become a delegate because honestly, I really didn't think many people would be willing to step up, and I wanted to do my part. I got involved in politics on the local level as a volunteer with the Graham Plattner campaign because I believed in the overall message. From the moment Graham dropped out, I was an immediate Troy Jackson supporter because I believed he had the best platform and experience and to win rural votes from Susan Collins. But I've also been a Jordan Wood supporter, and I really hope we've not seen the last of him or Paige Loud in Maine politics. As soon as candidates started sending slates of delegates to vote for to maximize votes, I knew I would not get the nod, but I was hopeful and willing to do whatever necessary now to guarantee Troy Jackson got the nomination. I'm excited to see how things go this weekend. This is certainly not the end of my involvement in Maine politics. So delegates with different experiences and thoughts on how that all played out. Rachel, I just wanted to ask you, just, you know, talking about this upcoming, the convention coming up on Saturday, there is another candidate still on the ballots, right? Sandra Pelletier. And is there value to having still a second person, even though the numbers don't look like she has much of a chance? But what's your comment about that, having someone still in the race as well as Troy Jackson?
15: Yeah, I haven't talked to her, so I don't know much about her thinking. I'm sure she could probably explain that better. But I do think there's value. I mean, I think that's the process if she wants to stay in. I mean, there's no harm, I think, in having that choice, other than maybe, you know, Democrats may not be presenting such a unified front if they're coming to the convention and there's still this choice left. I don't know much about Sandra. I think she is a native of Northern Maine, and I think she's been very involved in like women's reproductive health issues. I think she leads a pharmaceutical company along related to those lines. So, I mean, maybe at some point she could be a good candidate, but I would be very surprised if things turn out significantly divided on Saturday.
16: Sure. Okay, let's go to another call. This is John calling from Portland. Thanks for calling, John. What did you want to ask?
0: Hi. I wanted to ask, because the message that both Graham Plattner and Troy Jackson offered to the people in the Democratic Party of Maine, how much support of this platform and agenda is the Democratic core party members given to Troy Jackson? And I'm assuming Troy is going to win this nomination. And that's my question.
16: Okay, thanks for asking that, John. And I think we've been circling around that a little bit. Mike, do you have something to share with John?
14: Yeah, I'll try. I think that I've covered Troy Jackson for a long time, and I think his arc is a really interesting one. He's kind of one of a dying breed in a sense. He's only 58 years old, but he's an example of a St. John Valley Democrat who was very socially conservative in the early part of his career. You know, took anti-abortion votes, voted against gay marriage in 2009. In a sense, called that one of, I think, his worst vote. But he's been tracking, you know, he ran for, I covered his congressional primary back in 2014, and he was very much an insurgent candidate running then against Emily Kane and much of the party's establishment, but in recent years became the Senate president and has kind of been tracking the direction of the Democrats more broadly. So he's talking about, you know, he's talking about genocide in Gaza. He's talking about universal health care, which is somewhere he's always been. He's opposed to President Trump's tariffs, despite being one of the Democrats early on to back Bernie Sanders in 2016, and warn that Hillary Clinton's more permissive, you know, view of free trade agreements and stuff like that were opening up an opportunity in places like rural Maine for Donald Trump. So I think he's had a really interesting arc, and I think he has tracked to a place that has almost become more mainstream in the Democratic Party over time. So he's gone from kind of a legislative backbencher, actually got elected as an independent, and kind of come all the way up over 20 years in the legislature through the party system to put himself in position to get a nomination like this. So in terms of his support within the core Democratic Party, I think he's kind of come to embody the party, despite maybe not doing so as well earlier on in his career.
16: Well, thanks for calling, John. And now we have on the line Emily Bruce Plum, who participated in the delegate election for Cumberland County. She's principal of Big Picture Studio and writer of a Substack called Big Picture Thoughts. Thanks for calling, Emily.
2: Thanks, Cindy. Glad to be here.
16: Sure. So what is it that motivated you to try to become a delegate in Cumberland County?
2: Well, my first thought when Plattner dropped out was that I was concerned that this was another Kamala moment. And while she may have been a viable candidate, I felt like the fact that she was appointed undermined people's sense in the trust in the process and people's sense of being able to participate. So I was excited that this was a moment to do it differently. And I was really encouraged by the Democratic Party's promise of this being fair and transparent. I was pretty disheartened by the Plattner campaign, and I really felt like this was a second chance. So I was excited to lean in as a citizen and get it right.
16: And you wrote about this on Substack. You wrote about this experience and described how the delegate election process unfolded for you. Tell us what took you by surprise.
2: Yeah, I mean, I felt like the way that they set it up, the user experience of the site was so clean. They had asked for statements from everybody, and I had carefully crafted mine. You know, they had this really lovely interface where you could look people up and read about them. So I was just encouraged. I also, you know, they had filters where you could sort on various signals about who the candidates were. So it felt very inclusive and very thoughtful. I spent a lot of time reading people's statements. I had created a little list that I was of people I wanted to vote for on the ballot that I believed crossed various candidates' campaigns. So it was you know, I was like pretty optimistic, and then I realized as it unfolded how naive I was, and I really didn't see the slates. The mechanism of the slates coming. I wasn't, you know, in retrospect, I was pretty quickly unsurprised about it, just knowing like this is politics and there's a machine behind these things. But I, you know, I wrote about it in my Substack. Like I wasn't expecting it. And once I saw it, I felt a little embarrassed, honestly, like a little naive that, that it was so well put together, and I was kind of Pollyanna-ish about the whole thing.
16: I've heard that the word naive come up frequently in describing, you know, delegates going into this, and, you know, not in a bad way. But you mentioned the machine. Can you explain how the work you do with advising organizations about strategy and branding, that's your line of work. How does that give you perspective on how Troy Jackson's campaign was able to garner this surge of support?
2: Yeah, well, thanks. You know, I spent years working in sophisticated marketing departments where we would, spend a lot of time building great products, thinking about it. We would do a lot to get the message put together. But it was really clear that if you didn't get your message in front of the right people in the right context at the right moment, it didn't really matter how great your product was or anything else. Really, it was about the delivery system at the end of the day. And, you know, so it was a little bit of like a forehead to the palm to the face. Like, oh, of course, this was a move where they were going to put the slate, you know, the Jackson campaign, as I understood it, put the slate in people's text messages at the moment that they were voting. Like it was like there was no friction. It was super easy to get. It was very clean. And it was, you know, I think that for folks who are supporters of Jackson, I'm sure it was really empowering and exciting. I had honestly not decided yet. And so for me, I was like, oh, I didn't realize that this was that we were supposed to have decided by now. I was thinking we were going to go hear the messages, but then, you know, I was really aware after the fact of like, nope, it wasn't about the message or the product. It was really about how are we gonna leverage this delivery system to make sure that people could get the job done very easily. And you know, I kind of feel like kudos to them for that.
16: Mm-hmm. Both sides of you recognize something there. So, well, thank you, Emily, for sharing your experience. That was Emily Bruce Plum. She's with Big Picture Studio doing work on branding and creative strategy, and she is a writer of a Substack called Big Picture Thoughts. And we already do have to take another quick break. We are learning all about the ins and outs of the Democratic Senate nomination process in Maine. Our phone number is 800-399-3566. This is Maine Calling. We'll be right back.
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16: I'm Cindy Hahn. After Graham Plattner dropped out of the Senate race, a rapid series of events have included a debate among the new candidates, a delegate election, and the instant rise of Troy Jackson to become the presumptive nominee. Next is the state convention on Saturday. Joining me to talk about all of this are two political reporters. Rachel Ohm is with the Portland Press Herald, and Mike Shepard is with the Bangor Daily News. Share your comments and questions. Email us at talk@mainpublic.org. You can also post on Facebook or Instagram, or you can call 1-800-399-3566. There's a lot of folks calling in. I will try to get to you soon. But first, calling us now is Sarah Bigney McCabe, Organizing Director for AFL-CIO in Maine. Thanks for joining us, Sarah.
22: Hi, Cindy. Thanks for having me.
16: So as soon as those delegate numbers showed that Troy Jackson had a decisive lead over the other candidates, he did speak up and he gave credit to support from labor unions and that was really his secret sauce. So how substantial is that support?
22: Well, I think his support is broader than just labor and unions and goes across the whole state. But support is very deep for him within our membership, for sure. He's been somebody who's shown up for working people, for union members, time and time and time again over the past almost two decades. People feel really strongly in support of Troy. And that's why we, you know, got right to work when this opportunity arose.
16: Well, when you say get right to work, how did that translate in terms of the actual organizing logistics that made that happen to get this almost unanimous commitment from delegates county to county over the weekend?
22: Yeah, well, we have, lots of folks who had come out, nearly 300 people who volunteered on his campaign when he was running in the primary for governor, a lot of other lists. And we just got on the phone and started calling people. And, you know, without missing a beat, people said, yes, absolutely. Where do you need me to show up? What do I do? And people were thrilled to have the opportunity to sign up to run to be a delegate or sign up to turn out and vote at their caucus. And so the support came really easily and people were ready and we were just ready to be mobilized because we had built so much over the past few months prior to this election.
16: So that's what a lot of people are saying. This is nothing more than old-fashioned politics in action. That sounds like that's what you're describing. What can you tell us about national backing for Troy and how much that has contributed to his apparent claim to the Senate nomination?
22: I think it's just the opposite. It's actually super local support. I mean, in every county of the state, we have people who know Troy, who love Troy, and who really see themselves in the message that he is bringing forward about fighting for working people. And so actually the strength of his support is from the local level. In every corner of the state, people are thrilled to be coming out. And they also see it not just as, you know, supporting Troy, even though we love and respect him very much from what he's done for us over the years, but because we all see ourselves in the message that he's promoting, that he is standing for and fighting for. So that's where I see the strength.
16: Okay, well, thanks, Sarah, for calling and sharing that perspective. Sarah Bigney McCabe is the organizing director for AFL-CIO in Maine. I'm just going to try to get to people now. So Sally is calling in, and you went to the caucus in Oxford Hills. Is that right, Sally? Sally, are you there?
6: Yes, I am. Hold on for just a second.
16: Oh, yeah, it sounds like you're in the car. Okay. Tell us about your...
6: I was just at the first station.
16: Oh, okay. What was your experience in trying to become a... Okay, you know what, Sally? I'm going to give you a moment and we'll try...
6: I'm right here.
16: All right. Your audio is not coming in through very well. So I'm going to put you on hold for a moment and let's see what happens if I can do that. But... Rachel, I wanted to just check back with you as far as what Sarah was saying about the, you know, the support, the local support being real and deep. And is that something that's evident as kind of the real key to Troy Jackson's surge?
15: Yeah, I do think that tracks with what I have learned in my reporting. And I think she's right. Like, Troy does have very strong support among labor unions, but it also seems like it did go beyond that. And I do think that was helpful in this process, right? Like, having especially the labor union support, because they do have these existing networks. And then with Troy having just run for governor, it's like the pieces were all in place for those people to be calling each other and saying, what can we do now? Like, how can we mobilize like what we had started on for the governor's race and take that and like help him in the Senate race? I think we definitely saw that play out with him rallying all that support in the caucuses over the weekend.
16: And Mike, there's something we haven't talked about yet, that in the midst of all of this happening, there was also the other big news out of Maine, unfortunately, the shooting in Biddeford by an ICE agent. So that news dovetailed with the nomination process. How much of a role did that play in changing the dynamic of the race? It seemed to reset how people were feeling about Plattner and just turn the finger pointing right back to Senator Collins for supporting ICE.
14: Yeah, I think there all the candidates agreed on that and came out in favor of abolishing ICE. I think almost literally every candidate who declared came out, and that wasn't a mainstream stance, abolishing ICE 2 or 3 years ago. So I think you're tracking here how the Democratic Party is changing and messaging these issues, and certainly the circumstances of that shooting and Senator Collins' kind of central role in a lot of the big things going on in Washington, you know, allowed them to kind of unite around that. And it was certainly part of the framing of the debate a week ago. It certainly centered that race. I'm not sure it made any difference in the outcome, but it kind of gave this race a little bit more momentum in the public eye.
16: Right. Okay, let's try again with Sally calling in. How are you doing with your audio there, Sally?
7: Can you hear me?
16: Yes. Go ahead and share what your experience was like at the caucus in Oxford Hills.
7: That's a very interesting question. To prepare for it, I listened to this Zoom call that Steve had. I don't know what Steve's last name was, but I call him kind of a big wig in a good way. And I listened to Maine Calling. There were some people that were being interviewed. And when I went, it was all Jackson. And only three delegates got in, and I don't know, I know one was for Narasha, but two were alternates, and another one was number 17, and they weren't Jackson. How did I feel about it? I felt it was okay.
8: It's a small town that I live in, but I felt that, first of all, I was not a Platner person. I never have been. That's probably not popular to say, but I haven't. I never was. I was more for Niraj Shah. My feeling about it was I sat down to next to a young man who had on like a Jackson 10 or something. I said, hi. This is when the delegates got a chance to speak for a few minutes. And I said, tell me why you're for Jackson, because, you know, I'm very open to listening what people are saying. And he said, well, he's a progressive and he believes. And I said, well, I think most of the Democratic candidates are on board with what you're saying. And he said, well, he's taking dark money. And I said, okay. Then he wanted to show me the Open Secrets, you know, website. So, I mean, that was really helpful. But how did I kind of feel? I kind of felt like it wasn't that people weren't polite and nice and everything. It's just that there wasn't any room for discourse. There wasn't mm-hmm. any room for kind of talking about the candidates we were interested in. And when people got up and spoke, there was a little clapping if you were for Niraj Shah and Shayna Bellows or whatever, although she had gotten up by that time. But when you spoke about Jackson, it was a lot of

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1: Okay, yeah, I just wanted to get your take on it, and we're a little tight on time, so I was just trying to get you to that point. But thank you for sharing and describing the situation there. It was good to hear about that. Mike, do you feel like, I know you were scrutinizing how the caucuses were going, and do you feel like there's quite a bit of this that was happening?
2: Yeah, I think that there were a lot of people, just voters just showing up who expected this to be a more open process. And look, I think Rachel and I expected it to be more of an open process too. We had a debate planned for tonight with CNN.
1: that we had
2: to cancel. So we were clearly getting ready for this to be a 2 or 3 candidate race at the very least.
1: I was going to ask you about that. So CNN and Bangor Daily News tonight is going to have the candidates on. What was it like for you as far as the decision process on the canceling of that?
2: There was just no decision to be made, really, at the end of the weekend. I mean, there were no candidates left, and there's nobody else who has any delegates left in the race. So,
1: that was that. No Jake Tapper.
2: It is what it is. Yeah.
1: All right, let's go to Mike calling from Booth Bay. Hi, Mike.
3: Hi, how are you? Is my audio coming through okay? Because I'm in the car also.
1: It's not great, but let's just go with it. Go ahead.
3: I'll drive slower and try again. My name is Mike Smith. I divide my time between Bay and Portland. I am sure that Troy Jackson's a fine guy. I probably, under normal circumstances, would have voted for him in November. I did, in fact, vote for him in the general primary. But I will not be voting for him in November. I will be writing in Graham Plattner, and I suspect that I'm not the only one. So, the reason that I'm doing this is because I am so disgusted at the sandbagging of Plattner by the party machinery and by their junior woodchucks at DSA. It simply revolts me. It became quite clear that the Democratic Party machinery would rather lose with somebody else than win with Plattner. I think they deserve to lose, and I won't mind if they do. And I think many others are well aware of the kind of backroom skullduggery and the, you know, gutter crawling character assassination that the machine waged against Plattner. And I think what has been underreported, if you'll just let me conclude very briefly, is the role that DSA has played in this. They are extremely effective, very capable people. You have to admire it. They're really good at the phone banking and doorbell ringing. But they're kind of in bed with the Democratic Party management, the old guard, on this
1: one. And, Mike, your audio is not the greatest, but we got your point. So thank you so much for calling. And it is interesting about, you know, a lot of the Plattner supporters saying, you know, we're sticking with him no matter what. So we are hearing that as well. Let's try to squeeze in Frederick calling from Bath. And it's real quick, Frederick, what did you want to say?
4: Well, I'm looking forward to the Jackson campaign defining an overarching vision that understands that our economic system is corrupt. We just had the report that it takes a $35 an hour job to rent a two-bedroom apartment in Maine. And that is a broken capitalism. We need a democracy to guide our economic system, which is capitalism. And free market capitalism has failed us. And I think that is the potential for a rousing rebirth of an FDR New Deal, where we actually have government money being spent on life-saving and life-giving purposes. How's that?
1: Thank you for sharing your thoughts, Frederick, and it's good to have you close out our show. Rachel, Mike, just I'm sure you'll enjoy covering what happens next because it's all very exciting. And thank you so much for joining us. Mike Shepherd is with the Bangor Daily News. He's a political editor. And Rachel Ohm is the government and politics reporter for the Portland Press Herald. Today's sound engineer was Jane Donahue. Tomorrow on the show, we will listen back to our earlier show about pedestrian safety. And on Monday, we are back to talking about the U.S. Senate race. So tune in for that. I'm Cindy Hahn, and you've been listening.

0: 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Coming up, two Catholic nuns in Kentucky want to start a new order devoted to ministering to people harmed by abuse in the church. That's coming up next, right here on listener-supported Maine Public Radio.
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1: This week on Jazz Tonight, the focus will be on one particular album, and a reissue at that. The underrated trumpeter Charles Tolliver's first album as a leader from 1968 has just become available again. I'm Rich Tozier, and I hope you can join me Friday evening at 8 on Maine Public Classical as we revisit Charles Tolliver's overlooked gem from 58 years ago.
0: And stay with us coming up here on Maine Public Radio. It's Climate One. Today's program looks at the impact of data centers on local communities. That's next here on Maine Public Radio. WMEF Fort Kent, WMEM Presque Isle, WBSP Millinocket, WMHD Greenville, WMED Calais, WMEH Bangor, WMEW Waterville, WBEO Bethel, WMEP Camden, WMEA Portland, and you could also find us online at mainepublic.org. The time now is 2 o'clock.
2: This is Climate One. Across the country, developers are racing to build huge new data centers to fuel the AI boom. And mostly, people are against them.
3: It sort of defies traditional political lines, economic lines.
2: There's serious concern around community impact, like in Memphis, where Elon Musk's data centers are polluting the air.
4: What we know to be true is the air smells different. Our families are dying and having respiratory emergencies more often than we have in the past.
2: But if data center construction can't be slowed, could it be done more thoughtfully?
5: We just need to do the hard work of figuring out exactly what is the right cost structure so that the data center will pay for any upgrades that it drives as well as its own power.
2: When your new neighbor is a data center. Up next on Climate One.
6: Live from NPR News, I'm Lakshmi Singh. President Trump now says an agreement for the U.S. to build and run nuclear energy plants in Saudi Arabia depends on Saudi Arabia first normalizing ties with Israel, something that NPR's Emily Fang reports the kingdom has said it will not do unless Israel allows a Palestinian state.
7: At first, the Saudi agreement shocked Israel, with many blaming Israel's current Prime Minister Benjamin Netanyahu. Former Israeli Prime Minister Ehud Barak told the country's army-run radio station, that the agreement was a sign of deepening distrust between President Trump and Netanyahu. But Israeli officials applauded Trump's follow-up social media post, with Netanyahu's office saying in a statement, quote, Saudi Arabia's joining of the Abraham Accords would be a historic leap forward for peace in the Middle East. The Abraham Accords normalized relations between Israel and two Gulf states, Bahrain and the United Arab Emirates. Emily Fang, NPR News, Tel Aviv.
6: Global oil prices surged while stock markets slumped as tensions in the Middle East threaten to push up energy costs and therefore inflation. NPR's Raphael Nam takes a look at financial markets.
8: The attacks by Houthi militants on two Saudi tankers in the Red Sea sent the prices of Brent crude, the global benchmark, to $100. All of this comes at a disconcerting time for the U.S. economy. Although inflation had eased in June, it could start climbing again. The national average for the price of gas is now above $4, according to AAA. It's also raising the prospect that the Federal Reserve will have to raise interest rates this year. And on top of that, technology stocks are being hit by fears about overspending on AI. Raphael Nam, NPR News.
6: The NASDAQ is down more than 2%. The Dow and S&P are down more than 1%. The man accused of attacking two Minnesota state lawmakers and their spouses last year is going to prison for life. Today, a federal jury sentenced Vance Belter to two life sentences and 40 years on top of that for shooting and killing former Minnesota House Speaker Melissa Hortman and her husband Mark.
9: The New York Times is seeking to convince a federal judge to quash subpoenas from the Justice Department, compelling several reporters to testify before a grand jury. NPR's David Folkenflik has more.
10: This clash erupted after the Times reported that the U.S. Secret Service interceded to convince Trump not to take the new jet home from the NATO summit in Turkey earlier this month. The Times alleges the Trump administration is attempting to intimidate its reporters, seeking phone records not just of its journalists, but of some of their family members. Trump has sued the Times for defamation, while the paper has sued the administration to block new restrictions on covering the Pentagon. U.S. Attorney Jay Clayton says he has followed Justice Department policies and that he respects the independence of the press. David Folkenflik, NPR News.
9: From Washington, this is NPR News. Two of Spain's World Cup-winning players are receiving an unusual edible accolade. NPR's William Jones explains.
11: ¡Vamos, España!
12: Spain's World Cup winning squad arrived back to a hero's welcome, with fans descending on Madrid for a parade. Midfielders Fabian Ruiz and Gavi then returned to their hometown Los Palacios, renowned for tomato production. It's become a tradition there to reward, quote, outstanding athletes with crates of tomatoes that total their body weight. So, at a town hall event, Ruiz and Gavi were weighed, coming in at a combined 335 pounds. That's roughly 1,000 medium-sized tomatoes. Their small town not only has a reputation for delicious tomatoes, it also has some serious footballing pedigree, having developed three World Cup-winning players this century alone. William Jones, NPR News.
9: Hitching a ride out on the back of a pickup is widely viewed as a cherished part of island life in Hawaii. However, the state's worried more roads are getting faster and busier, and the state's raised the age from 12 to 16 now for people allowed to legally ride in truck beds. Democratic Governor Josh Green quietly signed the change into law last month. Buying a home just got pricier. The government-backed mortgage company Freddie Mac says a 30-year fixed-rate mortgage has ticked up to 6.58%, while the rate on a 15-year loan averages 5.96%. I'm Lakshmi Singh, NPR News.
13: 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This is NPR.
2: I'm Arianna Brocious.
14: I'm Kusha Navidar.
2: And this is Climate One.
14: Arianna, it feels like I cannot go a week right now without seeing a new headline about data centers. I mean, there are billions of dollars flowing into the industry, massive new construction, and it's resulting in concerns about depleted water sources, higher electricity costs, and pollution.
2: And a lot of community frustration.
14: Yeah.
2: I mean, there are a couple of data centers proposed in my Arizona county that have been very contentious, and the same story is playing out in so many other places.
14: And because of the speed of the development, lawmakers are trying to scramble to write rules for facilities in their communities, facilities that never existed at this scale.
2: Right. The data centers being built now are way larger and more energy and water hungry than their predecessors. And this gets to a term we'll be hearing a lot in today's show, hyperscaler.
14: Yes. Hyperscaler. Definition: a large cloud computing service provider that runs through a distributed network of servers. What does that mean? We're talking like Amazon, Microsoft, Google, the big companies driving the data center boom.
2: Later, we'll hear from a journalist who spent time in a small Pennsylvania town that's been upended by data center development.
14: We're also going to hear from an energy executive on what it would actually take for these facilities to be good neighbors to the communities and electric grids around them.
2: But first, we want to go back to a place that's become something of a ground zero for this whole debate, Southwest Memphis.
14: 2 years ago, Elon Musk's company, xAI, set up a data center there almost overnight, and it caught a lot of residents off guard.
15: Elon Musk, we do not want here in Memphis.
16: We've shown up here today because we're tired of going in and out of hospitals, going in and out of funeral homes. We've been paying taxes, and we've been dying, and what we're saying is, that stops now!
2: The plant, called Colossus, couldn't get connected to the electric grid as fast as the company wanted. So instead, it's been running on dozens of methane gas turbines to keep its servers going.
14: And that means a lot of additional air pollution in a part of the city that's predominantly black and already carries a heavy industrial burden.
2: Earlier this year, the NAACP and Southern Environmental Law Center sued XAI over a lack of environmental permits for those turbines.
14: And just recently, Mississippi residents filed a class action lawsuit against XAI over another power plant in South Haven, Mississippi, that powers its data centers.
2: Last year, we talked with Keyshawn Pearson, executive director of Memphis Community Against Pollution. He told us about the impacts on the community and how they're pushing back.
14: So I checked back in with Keyshawn recently to hear what's changed since then. Keyshawn, welcome back to Climate One.
4: Thank you so much for having me back.
14: Let's bring people up to date. So last time we talked, XAI had one major data center in Memphis. It's called Colossus. Now they have two, right?
4: Now we actually have three. And so XAI has now created Colossus 1, Colossus 2, and a third facility that houses their compute.
14: I see. And so are even more planned in the future?
4: Truthfully, I believe they are. XAI does own 522 acres of land across the road from the Colossus 1 facility, and I could truly see it being another site of even more XAI and now SpaceX compute and another data center.
14: Let's talk about the turbines. So in February, investigative news outlet Floodlight used thermal drones to show that XAI was continuing to burn gas turbines at its South Haven plant. And that's in spite of an EPA ruling that they needed a state permit before doing so. Now, state regulators have said so long as the turbines are mobile, they don't fall under regulation. What does that mean? And are they still maintaining that position?
4: So what is being asserted is the idea that if you put large methane gas turbines on wheels, they all of a sudden become mobile methane gas turbines. And what the United States Environmental Protection Agency asserted in January of this year in 2026 is what we've been saying all along. These methane gas require to be in alignment with the standards of the Clean Air Act. The Clean Air Act demands community engagement. It also demands a more in-depth environmental impact study. None of that is being done, none of that has been done, especially as XAI, now SpaceX, continues to grow in our region and continues to bring even more pollution from its methane gas turbines. None of these laws are being enforced or being adhered to. There is no enforcer. And so our Shelby County Health Department hasn't done the enforcement work. The Mississippi Department of Environmental Quality hasn't done the work to enforce. Rather, they have rewarded the bad behavior. They have rewarded the unlawfulness with permits to pollute our air. It is truly a miscarriage of justice. And what we're seeing is the manipulating of even our governing institutions for billionaires' benefits.
14: Recently, I guess to that point, state regulators decided to allow an additional, I think it's 41 methane gas turbines in South Haven. Is that right?
4: That's right. The Mississippi Department of Environmental Quality provided a permit for 41 methane gas turbines. Now, these turbines are very different from the turbines that were used at the Colossus 1 facility. They are much bigger and emit much, much more pollution.
14: I'm imagining it was poorly received, but can you tell me like what that process has been like for you?
4: It looks like continuing to be blindsided. When Colossus 1 was announced June 5th, 2024, we were blindsided. When the Mississippi Department of Environmental Quality awarded XAI this permit for methane gas turbines, that is inadequate, right? What is happening is still wrong, is still immoral, but it is also against the law. So much so that the Department of Justice has sought to dismiss our case that would stop the use of these unlawful methane gas turbines, citing that XAI, now SpaceX, is truly a necessity for our military, for the United States of America. And so Elon Musk and the unlawful and illegal use of these methane gas turbines is not only being shielded by the public institutions here locally with MDEQ and the Shelby County Health Department, now being covered by the actual federal government. This fight represents truthfully all that is wrong with an oligarchy going unchecked and being able to manipulate our economic systems and diminish what our democracy, small d, looks like.
14: I want to know how these projects are affecting you, how they're affecting your community.
4: In Southwest Memphis, we have the highest concentration of toxic release chemical facilities, right? We have been overburdened for decades because of redlining. Redlining allowed the zoning around where the concentration of Black families were able to buy property and to live their lives, to be encircled by polluters and industry. So today we have a steel mill, we have an oil refinery, we have the Tennessee Valley Authority and their methane gas turbines. And now we also have the methane gas turbines from XAI and the XAI complex on the other side of South Memphis. What is happening is we are continuously being strangled by air pollution. And that continues to show up in the 4.1 times the national average cancer rate that we have. It shows up in the fact that our children experience more respiratory illnesses that send them to the ER more than anyone else in the state of Tennessee. The University of Tennessee produced a report that showed 79% increase in our peak nitrogen dioxide levels since XAI arrived. They have now become the largest polluter in our region in less than 2 years and have done it unlawfully. We are continuing to be targeted. We are continuing to hold the body burden of these experiments. And now our community continues to say, no more. We cannot continue to be the sacrificial zone for industry. We don't deserve that. We deserve to be treated humanly, and we deserve what is our human right to clean air, clean water, and a healthy environment.
14: Yeah, I take your point. I absolutely hear it. It's correct that this is the same story with different characters for what many communities have been facing in the long arc of American history. I can hear, Keyshawn, the anger, I think justifiably so, that is from not just you, but a community that is facing the body burden, to borrow your phrase, that is very affecting to hear. And I'm wondering from a policy perspective how you shift the narrative and gain stakeholder support. Memphis Community Against Pollution teamed up with the Center for Engagement, Environmental Justice, and Health Empowering Communities to install air monitors throughout Southwest Memphis and South Haven to test particulate matter. Can you tell me a little bit about what that research has shown?
4: Yeah. What we learned from our study with the Center for Engagement, Environmental Justice, and Health was that our community is breathing in toxic air over 8 hours a day and up to 15 to 20 hours a day in different areas. And so what we know to be true is the air smells different. What we know to be true is that our families are dying and having respiratory emergencies more often than we have in the past. This is directly correlated with the increase in pollution that we are experiencing. And so what we are living, what we are experiencing is a direct result of a lack of legislation to protect us from exploitation of this type and of this nature. But what we need in this moment are leaders who have the courage to put that legislation forth and pass it.
14: I have to ask, what does the air smell like? You mentioned that.
4: Yeah. The air, truthfully, it is such a unique smell, but it is a combination of rotten eggs, and there is an element of some type of metal sensibility about that scent. And, you know, I truthfully, I would not wish this on anyone. And though my experience, you know, with chronic allergies was difficult, you have no idea what it's like to have to find the nearest.
14: Yeah, take your time.
4: I have my own family members who I've had to rush to a pharmacy because they could not breathe. They were literally having an asthma attack in the moment, and we were miles away. And I've never been so fearful in my entire life because I didn't want to know what could possibly happen to the people I love, to the person I love. This is something that my family has lived with consistently, and it is continuing to worsen for us all.
14: The challenges that you're facing right now, I think, get put in real perspective when you shared stories like that. So thank you for offering it and showing it to us in all these different ways. There are several lawsuits against XAI for the air and the noise pollution from these gas-powered data centers. Ideal world, what do you hope these cases will achieve?
4: Shutting down XAI and shutting down the methane gas turbines that they're using. At this point, we need a moratorium. But what I hope for in all of these cases is that the people's voices are heard and adhered to. What the people need, what the people require is clean air, clean water, and a healthy environment. And we cannot achieve that if these data centers are allowed to continue to build out methane gas turbines that disturb folks with noise pollution. They should be shut off. If they continue to spew out the thousands and thousands of toxins like nitrogen dioxide or formaldehyde, a known carcinogen that causes cancer, they should be shut down. We have to be courageous enough to find a different way. We are never up against a single person. We are up against the idea that our air, our water, our soil, and our human rights can be infringed upon for the profits of billionaires. People matter more.
14: Eshawn Pearson is Executive Director of Memphis Community Against Pollution. Eshawn, thanks for joining us. I appreciate it.
4: Thank you for having me. I appreciate y'all.
14: Coming up, how a small town in the Poconos reacted to an influx of data center projects that would be built next to homes and schools and displace residents.
11: People are like very, very strongly against these things. There was a lot of misinformation floating around, but a lot of the issues that residents raised are pretty valid. They know the place where they live very well.
14: That's up next when Climate One comes back.

0: I know how to load it into the oven and inject it with steam, and I know when to take it out when it's a perfect caramel golden brown. I know how to take the bread and load it onto a wire rack, where the packers will take each loaf and they will slip it into a brown paper bag with a red stripe on the side.
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10: This is Climate One. I'm Ariana Brocious.
11: And I'm Kusha Navidar.
10: Archbald, a small town in northeastern Pennsylvania, has become a hotbed for data center development. Multiple projects have been proposed across hundreds of acres, and while some residents welcome the promise of investment, many more are worried. And it's easy to see why, with the potential loss of forests, increased energy demand, and the prospect of industrial-scale facilities being built next to homes, schools, and parks.
11: The controversy illustrates the broader challenge facing communities all around the country. Many local zoning laws were written for a very different era of data centers, long before the rise of AI and hyperscale computing. Now, towns are struggling to understand who's got the authority to approve or deny these projects, how much influence residents really have, and whether existing regulations are equipped for facilities of this size and impact.
10: Rebecca Egan McCarthy is a freelance journalist who spent months reporting in Archbald, attending public meetings and talking with residents, elected officials, and developers. She wrote a story for the online publication Grist and shared her reporting with me.
12: So Archbald has sort of become the epicenter of data center development in Pennsylvania. But Pennsylvania, I believe, is the third largest data center market in the country at this point. Governor Josh Shapiro has pretty enthusiastically courted data center developers, and that has had knock-on implications that not everybody is happy about. So in Lackawanna County specifically, I think over 11 data center campuses are proposed. And so a campus itself might include 20 buildings or something. I think at Archbald alone, it's like 51 buildings that will cover 14% of the town and about like 575 acres, which is just enormous. It'll completely change the character of the town. These are going to be right next to residential properties. In one case, they're displacing a residential community, the Valley View Estates, which is a mobile home park. It's happened very fast, and it's, I think, been very overwhelming for people who are trying to navigate what this means for them.
10: You spent a lot of time in Archbald talking with locals, attending town meetings, and from your reporting, the broad sense I get is that these proposed data centers are widely unpopular, and that's partly because they're going to be built right up against schools and homes and, as you've said, displace residents in some cases. What was just the community vibe when you spent time with people? How were they thinking about referring to, you know, talking about this proposal?
12: The community vibe was honestly sort of like abject horror. People are like very, very strongly against these things. There was a lot of misinformation floating around, but a lot of, you know, the issues that residents raised are pretty valid. You know, they know the place where they live very well. They know what removing trees on the mountains does. There are a lot of landslides. The ground is not very stable because of all the old coal mines beneath it. So there are a lot of like cave-ins and subsidence. And if that isn't handled correctly at one of these data center campuses, it could affect people's houses that are abutting the campus. So I think there are a lot of very valid concerns about, like, you know, what wastewater runoff would do to fishing in the area, et cetera. And, like, you know, what it'll do to the wildlife, which is at the moment, I mean, it's like a big feature of the Poconos is that they just have this like enormous natural beauty that is sort of always fighting against industry.
10: Yeah. I think in your article, you describe the land underneath the town as being like on toothpicks or something.
12: Yeah.
10: Just the history of this coal mining region and there being a lot of past development, which has also left its own residue in the form of, you know, tailings piles or things like that. And so who has the power to allow or zone or regulate these developments in Lackawanna County?
12: That is a very good question. And the answer is pretty complicated. Technically, it falls under the auspices of the borough council. So in Pennsylvania, towns, what most people would refer to as a town, are called boroughs. And the borough council approved these data centers because when the zoning code was written in 2023, data centers were principally permitted in commercial and industrial zones. So at this point, what people are imagining as a data center is not these hyperscale data centers. You know, it's something that's like pretty mundane that you wouldn't necessarily notice.
10: Like an office park.
12: Exactly. Yeah. And at that point, like, nobody found that objectionable. So when developers applied to build in commercial zones, they were automatically allowed to do that because Pennsylvania has these zoning laws that say that you can't exclude a particular industry from a town. You know, like, if a dump wants to come to your town, you have to have an area where it can be. So borough council approved these plans and sort of like moved forward with developing a data center overlay district that would mostly restrict developers to industrial areas. But a couple of the developers that had applied earlier were kind of grandfathered into these commercial zones. And my sense is, at least, they didn't feel like they had much of a choice, that like their lawyers were telling them, if you don't move forward with this, these tech companies are going to see you into oblivion, which is a valid concern. But borough council was so secretive about it. They were holding, you know, sort of like closed door meetings. They weren't allowing all of the borough council members to be part of those meetings. That's what council member Aaron Owens told me. And I think that is really what turned people against them in the end, just like this total lack of transparency. And that resulted in a lot of anger towards local officials when really the people who could do something about this massive influx of data center development are mostly on the state level. And it really goes up to the governor.
10: Yeah, just to recap there. So the laws at the time some of these were proposed were kind of mismatched for what data centers used to be. You know, they have preexisted this current era. They've been around for a long time, but they've mostly been smaller. And now there are these gigantic multi-building complexes, as you've described, coming in, kind of taking advantage of that regulatory landscape. Why is Pennsylvania particularly attractive to hyperscalers?
12: Pennsylvania, it's one of the largest exporters of energy in the country. I think it's second after Texas. So it does have this massive amount of energy and resources, and it has vast network of pipelines used and unused. It does have pretty affordable land, and it has a lot of high voltage transmission lines, which are all what data centers look for. Since this article came out, it was announced that one of the developers would be building a natural gas plant in Archbald. Three more gas plants are potentially being built in nearby Dixon City. So it's going to mean like a huge gas and fracking boom in the state, which I think is also what people are concerned about.
10: Yeah. So as you mentioned, Pennsylvania Governor Josh Shapiro has been actively courting data centers. He's introduced measures to speed their permitting and, I think, to kind of address some of the community pushback. What's the status of the regulations at the state level?
12: The grid plan is his most recently announced regulatory plan in terms of data centers. And he actually went to Archbald to make an announcement about this. It was a surprise visit. And he sort of showed up and he went to this park that is right now supposed to be bordered by a massive hyperscale data center, which itself will then sit in front of two more data center campuses and across the street from another one. And on the other side of the park will be a natural gas plant.
10: Wow.
12: And this is, you know, like where kids play baseball in the shadow of these, like, you know, massive industrial buildings, or they will soon. But the grid plan is, like, in theory, a good plan. It's meant to basically, like, protect energy affordability and incentivize developers to be more transparent and to provide more jobs and to adhere to more stringent environmental requirements, but it's voluntary. So there's no technical necessity to adhere to any of these things. If you do and you take part in a grid plan, you could fast track development, but that's not necessarily what all developers are going to do. I think they're willing to cut corners in order to get to where they need to go. And also, I mean, like, when they say adhere to strict environmental standards. If your data center requires a gas plant to be built, it doesn't really matter if you're using closed loop cooling to try to like protect your water usage. You're going to produce emissions no matter what. So the grid plan has been criticized by, you know, like Food and Water Watch and Penn Future as not enough and somewhat toothless.
10: Yeah, I mean, we know also that those methane gas plants are very harmful from a local community standpoint. The air pollution that's generated definitely contributes to global emissions, but it also can be very toxic and harmful to people who live near it. Data centers are being proposed and built all over the country right now. What should average residents know if a data center is proposed in their town or city?
12: I think doing a right-to-know request or FOIA request to get all the information about like what the plans for the data center are the first step. I do think that like getting an ordinance in place as fast as possible so that these don't end up being built on people's houses in the case of Archbold or, you know, right next to people's houses is kind of paramount. And then I think, you know, like checking to see what chemicals the data center is using, how they're disposing of their wastewater, what the energy mix in your area looks like, and whether they're planning to bring their own energy or pull from the grid. Those are all the questions you want to be asking if something like this is showing up in your neighborhood.
10: Rebecca Egan-McCarthy is a freelance journalist, and you can find a link to her article in the show notes on our website. Thank you so much for joining us on Climate One.
12: Thank you. Thanks for having me.
10: As we talked about earlier in the episode, local and state governments are in a tough spot with booming data center development and constituent backlash. The result has been a patchwork of new policies all across the country. Some are designed to attract data centers, and others are aimed at slowing them down or imposing stricter rules on the industry. Jason Plautz covers energy and climate policy for E&E News and Politico. He's been tracking how states are responding to the data center boom. The debate around data centers has been kind of a wild ride for the last year or so. Just as a recent example, one of the newsletters I subscribe to had the following three headlines back-to-back in their news roundup. New Mexico County adopts year-long data center moratorium. Texas County rescinds its data center moratorium after a $100 million lawsuit from developer. And meet the women leading the people-powered push against data centers. So that's a little bit of the lay of the land. Can you give us a high-level sense of what's been changing around state attitudes towards data centers in the last year or so?
4: Yeah, it has been a really fascinating shift, and it's one that sort of defies traditional political lines, economic lines. There was historically a real interest in states bringing data centers in and attracting the tech industry, and that has really started to shift over the last year, where we're seeing more states not necessarily saying no, but setting some ground rules, getting rid of some of the incentives that were in place, saying, if you want to come here, you have to play by our rules. And that's really reflected the changes in data centers themselves. These facilities have become much bigger. They're taking up more power, sometimes as much power as a small city. And they have really just lit a fire under some community activists, and there's been a real political backlash to some of them, which has then in turn forced state legislators, lawmakers, governors to really rethink how they want data centers to be in their state.
10: Yeah. So I live in Arizona, which has been experiencing a lot of this. And this is a place where there were tax incentives put out. Now there's a shifting public perception of them. Colorado, where you live, saw a pretty interesting battle of ideas play out in the state legislature this year around data centers. Can you give us kind of a brief summary of what that was?
4: Yeah, Colorado is very interesting because the state right now is not a real hub for data centers. It's not like Arizona or Texas. But lawmakers have really thought, we know they're going to come. Maybe we need some rules in place. And there were really two ideas that were sort of playing out in the legislature this year. One was a bill that would create new incentives. Colorado is one of the dozen or so states that doesn't currently offer any tax incentives to data centers. This would create new tax incentives, but only for projects that met certain environmental or labor requirements. Then there was a competing bill in the Senate that would just place guardrails on the industry. No incentives, but it says, you know, you have to meet certain clean energy standards, certain environmental standards, protect consumers from potential cost impacts. And so there was this idea of, do we want guardrails or do we want incentives? In the end, neither of these bills passed. But that was, I thought, a really clear example of what states are considering. Do we want to attract them and have them do it the right way? Do we want to set ground rules? Or, you know, you look at some other states, New York and Maine, where lawmakers have said, we just need to hit pause on this entirely and stop construction.
10: So you've been covering a lot of these different state approaches, these regulations to rein in or regulate the data center industry. What kinds of regulations that you've seen so far are meaningful from an energy, water use, community impacts perspective? And where are those happening?
4: Yeah, you know, some of this really remains to be seen. You know, a lot of these regulations are pretty new. We have to see how they play out on the ground. But some of the more stringent ones, certainly Florida has passed legislation. We saw governors in, as I mentioned, New Jersey and Pennsylvania, who have both put kind of guardrails on the industry that say you have to bring clean energy online, you have to use clean energy, you have to pay for grid infrastructure, be transparent about energy and water use, use prevailing wages, certain labor standards. That kind of stuff is going to be really important, especially the requirements around paying for infrastructure. That was something that was laid out in President Trump's Ratepayer Protection Pledge, which was a non-binding document. But now as more states look at it, and especially as more grid operators or utility regulators start to look at that, that could really start to have some teeth to try to keep additional costs away from the average ratepayer's bill.
10: Yeah, I want to talk about that. So in March, the White House introduced what they're calling the Ratepayer Protection Pledge, as you said, a voluntary invitation to hyperscalers and AI companies to, quote, build, bring, or buy all of the energy they need to run these data centers, to pay for the energy and infrastructure costs. Some big companies have signed on, but from my reading, energy analysts are skeptical that this is going to really help protect average Americans from some of these costs. What have you been hearing about how impactful this voluntary regulation is?
4: Well, right. It's a voluntary regulation or a voluntary agreement. So it doesn't really have teeth behind it. What would have teeth and what we are starting to see are lawmakers start to pick this up or grid operators start to pick this up. You know, what this comes down to is not just are the tech companies or the data center developers paying for the energy that they're going to use. But there are all sorts of other grid costs that come along with it. If you're sending more energy on the grid, that requires new transmission lines, new distribution lines, potentially new substations, new infrastructure. It requires hardening infrastructure to protect against extreme weather. And those are the kind of costs that can end up on ratepayers' bills. Those are traditionally split by all the businesses and homes that are on a grid system. But there's a certain outcry when you see this large data center is coming in, that's going to require a new transmission line. And now we are all expected to pay for that. And that's what most people want to see taken off their bills. And that's where we're starting to see more action. States saying we need to establish rules to do that. Grid operators saying, if you're going to connect through our grid, you need to agree to cover all this infrastructure. And to their credit, we are actually seeing a number of the tech companies and developers agree to that.
10: Yeah, and I do want to point out that these are the most profitable companies pretty much on the face of the planet. So these costs to them are so infinitesimal as a proportion of the overall revenue they expect to get from all the data use, right, and the computing that they're providing. In a recent article you wrote, there was a line that caught my eye, which is that in West Virginia, lawmakers have considered legislation that data centers can only get tax incentives if they rely on coal power, which to me seems like a pretty clear indication of lawmakers trying to kind of, you know, bend these data center regulations toward their own political ends. How much of that is happening, where this sort of power source, whether that's fossil or renewable, is being a bargaining piece here?
4: Absolutely. That's a big piece of this. That West Virginia example, I think, is one of the most extreme ones. But there are proposals in many blue states that say you have to bring clean energy onto the grid or offset your use with new clean energy. You know, this responds to a concern that we're seeing that some coal plants are being extended, natural gas plants are being extended or built or leaned on a little bit more as power demand on the grid grows. So you have lawmakers in states that have renewable energy goals are saying, if you're coming into our grid and our state, you have to use 100% clean energy. And a number of the tech companies have these internal goals as well that they're trying to meet. And many of them have said, yes, we will bring clean energy onto the grid.
10: Some of the opposition to all of this data center development is really around the utter lack of transparency around most of the projects, many, many of these projects. People often are surprised when this project is coming into their community. Sometimes even local officials are blindsided. Given the pace of bills moving through state legislatures, many of which, you know, don't meet the entire year, do you think they can keep up with the speed of this data center build out? Or do we have to have more of the like moratorium approach while the regulations come along?
4: I think the pace of everything it's moving faster than anybody could have imagined. I mean, you just think back. It's only been a few years that we have had ChatGPT and Claude on our desktops and on our phones. And now we're seeing these data centers, sometimes using as much energy as a small city, are popping up and being built really rapidly. As you pointed out, not every state legislature meets every year. They don't meet for the full year. And a lot of them are just trying to figure this out. Only a handful of states have passed bills or have moved to executive orders. And, you know, folks are trying to look across state lines to see what works and what doesn't, what brings in companies, what repels companies. So it's really kind of a wild west at this moment. And we're going to see some action from the federal government, potentially. We're talking before the Federal Energy Regulatory Committee is set to release some rules about co-location and interconnection for these large loads. But we're not really going to see a top-down rule coming anytime soon. So I think there's going to be a lot of playing catch up on the state level and just a lot of really, really rapid movement over the next few years.
10: Well, we'll have you back to give us another update then. Jason Plautz is a reporter with E&E News and Politico. Thank you for joining us on Climate One.
4: Thank you so much.
11: Coming up, how data centers could be better neighbors.
12: They don't want to be bad grid citizens for the most part. They want to interact well with the public infrastructure of the grid, pay their own way, not be bad neighbors, not drive up rates for other customers. But you have to figure out how to do that.
11: That's up next when Climate One continues.

0: If you're a tourist in Tokyo looking for a drink, you might wander into a bar with a strict rule about language, Japanese only. That's usually to discourage potentially rowdy tourists and keep the bar local. One bar, though, is bucking the trend with English menus and English-speaking staff. We visit to see if it's a successful mix next time on The World.
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4: This is Climate One. I'm Ariana Brocious.
5: And I'm Kusha Navidar.
4: Until fairly recently, connecting a new data center to the grid was relatively straightforward. Find a site with enough available power and plug in. Okay, maybe not that simple, but still, the speed at which data centers are being built now and the enormous energy demands they have are changing that equation.
5: New data centers are often several times larger than their predecessors, and utilities are running out of places where these facilities can be connected without major upgrades to power lines, substations, or generation resources.
4: And because the companies don't want to wait, they're getting creative. Some want to build dedicated power plants for their data centers, usually fossil fuels like methane gas or even coal, while others are building facilities right next to existing power plants to get faster access to electricity.
5: But those choices raise big questions, like how do we meet growing demand without driving up costs for everyone else? And can data centers become partners in strengthening the grid and a clean energy transition? To better understand the challenges and potential opportunities of powering the next generation of computing, I chatted with Astrid Atkinson, CEO and co-founder of Camu Energy.
6: The American grid has not seen much increasing load in 20 years. The last really big increase in load on the grid came from when people rolled out air conditioning on a large scale basis more than 20 years ago.
5: That puts it in some interesting perspective. Wow. Yeah.
6: It might actually be longer than that for a lot of regions. Most utilities, year over year load growth is maybe 0.5% for the last 20 years. Utilities are not really equipped to add a lot of new demand today. They just don't have the practice in doing that. They don't have the muscle for it, just in terms of precedent. What's that look like? How would you do it? Do people on the team know how to do it? No, this is a new problem, at least in terms of the folks who are tackling it today. And it is one that we need to solve because we do need to get a lot more power onto and through the grid for all the things we want to do. Electrification, data centers, factory build out, all of that stuff is held up by the limitations of being able to get more stuff plugged in today.
5: So tell us about the work you do at Camu and what flexibility means in your world.
6: Yeah, so we're a software and solutions provider. We work with both utilities and data centers to basically try to help data centers get opportunistically connected to the grid for some of their power, where they could then also supply some of their power from on-site generation or even on-site battery. So it's basically this idea that you could get, in most places, you know, some power from the grid most of the time, but maybe not 100% of what you need. And just to kind of explain what that means in practice, imagine you're booking a hotel room for you and 10 of your friends.
5: Okay.
6: If you go to the utility, which is your hotel, and you say, like, look, I need 10 rooms for the next year. The way that the utilities do planning for the grid today is to say, like, oh man, those 10 rooms are available almost the whole year. But for like 3 days in September, two of those rooms are booked. So no, you can't have your room reservation. And you might naturally ask, well, could I double up on some rooms? Could I go stay with a friend for those 3 days in September and have the entire rest of the year? And the way we plan the grid today, the utility will say no. And that's for reliability reasons. It's because of how the grid has been run and planned up until now. But you might notice in this analogy that those hotel rooms are sitting empty the rest of the year. And that's how the grid works, too. So there's actually a lot of additional capacity potentially available on the grid, but we have to use it a little bit differently. And so that's what we do. We try to help utilities and data centers think a little bit differently about how their grid connection is going to work so that you could flex down those 3 days of the year and use your desired resources, the rest of your grid power, for the rest of the year. The folks who build data centers have money and they have options for how they think about their power profile. And so while in general, it's not very desirable for them to not have all the power they want all of the time, they have the resources to be able to, say, put in batteries to cover those gaps.
7: Yeah. I mean, I'm thinking of hyperscalers here, Amazon Web Services, Microsoft, the folks that run cloud computing that are really driving a lot of this hyperscaling of data centers. We're using terms like flexibility here and like going to stay at a friend's house at a hotel. What's the incentive for Google to be more flexible, especially if it's like getting in the way of profit?
6: Yeah, well, firstly, they're not going to be staying at a friend's house for their compute capacity. They're going to be buying a bunch of batteries to cover the gap. Or even maybe putting in, you know, some additional on-site fossil generation. But, you know, again, running two power plants for a couple days a year is really different than running 37 power plants all of the days of the year. So still definitely an improvement. Their motivation is that they really want to get access to this compute capacity that is going to go in the data centers more quickly. It's really important to them to be able to get more computing power out there this year rather than waiting, you know, 3 to 5 to 7 years to connect to the grid or even to build your own power plants.
7: So it's really the urgency there, because in one hand, you're saying be a little bit more flexible, but what you get is the speed of which you can actually get the data process that you want and get these centers up and running. Otherwise, bureaucracy is going to require you to wait 3 to 7 years. Is that fair?
6: Yeah. Yeah. And for these hyperscalers, the opportunity cost for every year that they don't have a gigawatt of data center capacity is estimated, depending on who you ask, between about $5 and $10 billion a year of money lost for not having that data center capacity available to them. So you can get really creative with, you know, $10 billion. You can build a lot of batteries.
7: Mm. So I've heard the argument that we should capture this abundance of money and interest from hyperscalers and essentially make the hyperscalers pay for grid upgrades and massive renewable energy build out, because it would help them and the rest of the country and perhaps make them less controversial in the narrative of like AI destroying everything. What do you think about that, about making them pay?
6: I think they really would like that. Honestly, it depends who you talk to and how much, you know, the devil's in the details for all of these things, right?
7: Sure.
6: But they don't want to be bad grid citizens for the most part. They want to interact well with the public infrastructure of the grid, pay their own way, not be bad neighbors, not drive up rates for other customers. But you have to figure out how to do that. And the way that we've done interconnections

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1: Making power much more expensive for neighbors. Nobody wants that. It's bad for everybody.
2: So how do you approach it thoughtfully then? Like, is that just because that was business as usual and there is now the counter narrative coming in and it's just a matter of time? Or is there something that's keeping business as usual in terms of putting the load on customers?
1: Historically, utilities have what's called an obligation to serve, where they absolutely must provide power for anyone who shows up needing to use it. And in the past, that has created, you know, a level playing field for people who needed to use power, making sure that everybody could get access to it fairly. But now that's causing problems. The obligation to serve even the very, very largest customers who may be bringing load that's, you know, 10% of the utility's current load, the amount of upgrades that are driven to support that data center are just really disproportionate to how that looked before. Now, people are already seeing bills go up around the country, and that is not yet from data centers. So any bill increases that come from data centers go on top of what we've already seen. And so, you know, it's part of why folks have started talking about building their own power plants, is to say, like, well, the easiest way to not pass costs along to other customers would be to build our own power plants. But that's not desirable for a number of reasons. The biggest one being the environmental impact, the carbon emissions from enough natural gas power plants to power an entire gigawatt data center are very, very significant. Like some of the recently announced sites that run into the 6 to 8 gigawatt range, you know, there's one that was recently announced in West Virginia. It will triple the carbon emissions of the state of West Virginia, which was already very carbon intensive versus, you know, let's say that you plug your data center into the grid most of the time and then occasionally run the natural gas plants when you need to fill in some gaps for what's available from the grid. You know, that's a fraction, maybe 1 or 2% of the emissions that would have been added through the self-powered model. So even though it could maybe have an impact on rates and grid costs to plug these data centers into the grid, we really need to plug them into the grid for emissions reasons. And so that means that we just need to do the hard work of figuring out exactly what is the right cost structure so that the data center will pay for any upgrades that it drives as well as its own power.
2: It's such a multi-stakeholder level problem, just in terms of figuring out pricing structure and the discourse happening all around the country. And I know that the Trump administration is pretty supportive of data centers, and there are some efforts by the federal government to accelerate the build out of AI infrastructure and skip permitting timelines. I'm thinking of FERC and EPA. What do you think about those policies?
1: I think policies are always a very complicated topic. Broadly, pushing for data centers to pay their own way, which has been part of those initiatives, is a really good idea. I think that it's very important that data centers pay their own way in terms of their costs being added to the grid, because otherwise we will end up seeing it in our own power bills, and nobody's going to be happy about that. Frankly, not even the hyperscalers want that, right? Because people just get mad at them, and they don't want that. Some of these efforts can be very positive for the communities. Others are probably going to be more unpopular. Mm-hmm. Yeah, and even on the data center side, we all use data centers every day, right? I'm traveling right now. Every time I look up, like, okay, what cafes near me are open right now? I'm talking to tens of thousands of servers housed in data centers that will be able to answer this question for me. These interactions underlie our daily, you know, kind of day-to-day lives, and that is also powered out of data centers. It's not just AI. AI is driving a lot of the big increases, but in general, we do need more computing capacity, and we do need more power.
2: Astrid Atkinson is CEO and co-founder of Camu, a flexible grid connection software platform for data centers and electric utilities. Astrid, thank you so much for coming on.
1: Thank you so much.
2: And that's our show. Thanks for listening. You can see what our team is reading and what we're up to by subscribing to our newsletter. 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

0: Some Saturday night vibes for you on a Thursday. 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

0: 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By the PRX Ambassador Council, whose members include Serena Altschul, John and Kimberly Morch, Christopher Sakara, Jennifer Carroll, Belinda Kiley, Lawrence Hall, and Dan Tauber. 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
2: Hi, I'm Chris Howden. Before stressful events, some bonobos and chimpanzees cuddle and kiss each other. New research on our closest living relatives shows that these preliminary displays of affection may lead to less conflict. The primatologist behind the reassuring body contact study tells us humans should be taking notes, especially men who might feel cuddle averse. That story is coming up on As It Happens.
3: 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I'm Ari Snyder. It's 5 o'clock. In this hour, All Things Considered host Mary Louise Kelly speaks with NPR's Greg Myrie and Charles Maines about recent turmoil among

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0: It's 5:30. I'm Ari Snyder. Ahead on Maine Public Radio, federal data show more than 13,000 Mainers no longer receive SNAP benefits. And a new report finds that Maine renters must work more than 2 minimum wage jobs to afford a typical 2-bedroom apartment. Those stories and more in a moment. First, these headlines.
1: Live from NPR News in Culver City, California, I'm Dwayne Brown. The war in Iran has halted plans to add fluoride to the water supply in Albany, New York. Grant Ashley from member station WAMC reports cities across the country are facing a similar problem.
2: Albany approved a plan to fluoridate its water to promote dental health more than 2 years ago. But now the city says it can't obtain the chemicals it needs because of supply chain issues stemming from the ongoing war with Iran. Albany Common Council member Tom Howie, who sponsored the city's fluoridation plan, said Albany isn't alone.
3: It's throughout the country and actually throughout the world that there is a shortage right now. And a lot of places that do fluorinate had to cut back on the amount of fluoridation in the water because there's not enough supply.
2: Israel is one of the world's top exporters of fluorosilicic acid. But the Association of Metropolitan Water Agencies notes they are producing less, thanks to many workers being called into active military service. For NPR News, I'm Grant Ashley.
1: The Department of Education announced a big move today, reversing an Obama and Biden-era civil rights policy, NPR's Corey Turner reports.
4: The policy, called disparate impact, was previously used to tell the nation's schools that an action may be considered discriminatory, even if there's no intent to discriminate. For example, classroom discipline. Schools were warned that if your data shows students of color were being suspended or expelled at unusually high rates, whether it's intentional or not, you could be investigated. Today, the Trump administration announced it's dropping disparate impact. Assistant Secretary for Civil Rights Kimberly Ritchie said, quote, schools will be empowered to address classroom issues without fearing the federal government will weaponize anti-discrimination laws. Meanwhile, 60 civil rights and education organizations jointly condemned the move. Corey Turner, NPR News.
1: This is NPR.
0: And good evening. I'm Ari Snyder with this Maine Public Radio News. Data from the U.S. Department of Agriculture show more than 13,000 Mainers and 4.5 million people nationwide no longer receive SNAP benefits a year after Congress restricted eligibility. In a press call, American Academy of Pediatrics President Andrew Racine said more than 1.5 million of those who lost benefits are children.
5: And the fact is that at a period of time in which the federal government has already made the decision to cut $900 billion from the Medicaid program, the decision to cut another $187 billion from SNAP is putting these families really in double jeopardy.
0: The Center on Budget and Policy Priorities compiled the USDA data in a report released this week and said as many as 35 states will need to take on new costs to continue participating in SNAP next year. A new report also finds that Maine renters must work more than 2 minimum wage jobs to afford a typical 2-bedroom apartment in the state. Nicole Ogrisco has more.
6: The National Low Income Housing Coalition calculates what's known as the state's housing wage, the full-time wages that a renter would need to earn to afford a 2-bedroom home without paying more than 30% of their income on housing and utilities. This year, the coalition finds that renters must earn an hourly wage of just more than $32 to afford a 2-bedroom rental at fair market rate in Maine. The coalition finds that on average, Maine renters earn an hourly wage of just more than $18. For those at the state's minimum wage of about $15, renters would have to work 86 hours a week to afford a typical 2-bedroom apartment. Overall, the study ranks Maine as having the 19th highest housing wages in the country. Last year, Maine ranked 26th. For Maine Public Radio News, I'm Nicole Ogrisco.
0: And Northern Light Blue Hill Hospital is distributing bottled water to patients and staff after discovering levels of PFAS in its well water that exceed state guidelines. Hospital officials say tests found PFAS levels at 20.1 parts per million. That's slightly over the threshold for which state guidance recommends remediation. The hospital is also bringing in a water tanker truck to pipe water directly into the hospital and adjacent buildings while working with a Maine company to implement a remediation system. In the weather tonight, clear skies, lows 47 to 56. 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
8: This is All Things Considered from NPR News. I'm Juana Summers in Washington.
9: And I'm Ilse Chang in Culver City, California. The Republican-led Congress split today on a pair of votes focused on ending the war with Iran. In the House, Democrats were joined by four Republicans in passing a resolution to remove U.S. forces from the hostilities. But in the Senate, they came up short in a push to advance a similar resolution. Now, today's votes were a sign of ongoing frustration with the war on Capitol Hill, but also of a divide about how to move forward. Joining us now is NPR congressional correspondent Claudia Grisales. Hi, Claudia.
10: Hey, Elsa.
9: Hey. Okay, so we see these two votes on Iran go in totally different directions today. What do you think we should make of that?
10: Well, when we look at the vote in the House, that represents a rebuke of President Trump and his war strategy. And we should point out this is the second time the House has approved a war powers resolution. So clearly, the concerns surrounding this conflict are not going away. It's noteworthy that several Republicans voted with Democrats today.
9: Yeah.
10: But one thing to keep in mind with this resolution is it's not legally binding. So while they send a message, they may be more symbolic than anything else.
9: Okay, but the Senate seemed to be sending a different message today, yeah?
10: Yes, exactly. Democrats tried to advance a similar resolution there, but it failed by a vote of 47 to 49. And as we know, the war is intensifying. 18 U.S. troops have died since fighting broke out in February, and nearly 500 have been injured. So Senate Democratic leader Chuck Schumer said they're going to keep this issue front and center.
11: So it's perfectly appropriate and right and part of our obligation as the opposition party to force our Republican colleagues to vote again and again and again until they see the light.
9: Okay, that's Schumer speaking for the opposition party, but what are Republicans saying?
10: Well, there is some frustration in the GOP. Earlier this week, we saw Defense Secretary Pete Hegseth testify on Capitol Hill, and Republicans had some tough questions for him at times. They asked about Iran's nuclear program, about its missile capabilities, and about the future of the Strait of Hormuz. But at the same time, we can see that President Trump still has a lot of defenders here on the Iran war. One of them is Florida Republican Brian Mass. He chairs the House Foreign Affairs Committee. Take a listen to him on the House floor yesterday defending the mission.
12: This operation is bringing a reckoning for the hundreds of times Iran has attacked and killed people of the United States of America.
9: Well, just looking ahead, Claudia, the House just left for their August recess. The Senate is going to do the same very soon. Lawmakers are, of course, going to be on the campaign trail. How do you think the Iran war will play out for members as they're running for re-election?
10: Well, when we look at Republicans, it's going to be difficult privately and in some cases publicly. We're seeing GOP lawmakers say it's creating headaches for their party on the campaign trail. Their voters are watching the violence escalate, and they're also seeing the gas prices go up. And this is one of the last chances for candidates and incumbents to make their case before voters and the November midterms. And so Republicans would much rather be talking about legislative wins, about efforts to increase affordability, but the war is complicating that message. Meanwhile, Democrats are eager to point all of that out and more in hopes of winning back the majority in Congress.
9: That is NPR's Claudia Grisales. Thank you so much, Claudia.
10: Thank you.

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1: On the next Maine Calling, Pedestrian Safety, an encore presentation. I'm Keith Shortall. Pedestrian deaths spiked last year in Maine and continue at an alarming rate. In response, the state has kicked off a safety campaign aimed at preventing these fatalities. Learn about the contributing causes and how communities can make changes to dangerous pathways and intersections. Maine Calling, Friday at 11 and again at 8 on Maine Public Radio.
2: 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It's All Things Considered on Maine Public Radio. I'm Ari Snyder at 6 o'clock. In this hour, Washington opens the nuclear door for Saudi Arabia as Trump tries to tie the deal to a broader Middle East realignment. There are new work requirements for Medicaid. And if you're too sick to work, well,
3: what's been handed to them is a bureaucratic train wreck of there are no train tracks, there is no route, just go north.
2: That's on Marketplace at 6:30, and at 7 on Fresh Air, Lee Sung-jin, creator of the Netflix series Beef. Right now in Eddington, it's mostly sunny and 74 degrees. In Frenchville, 64 and mostly sunny. And in Newry, it's partly sunny and 71. 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
7: In Los Angeles, I'm Kai Rizdal. It is Thursday today, 23 July. Good as always to have you along, everybody. We begin today with an exercise familiar to anyone who deals with a lot of economic data. An exercise that can fairly be summarized as, huh, what do you suppose that means? The proximate cause was today's update on first-time claims for unemployment benefits. They fell by 22,000 to the lowest absolute level they have been since literally 1969, when, obviously, the labor force was far, far smaller. So, huh, what do you suppose that means? Well, it could be a sign of a strong labor market with layoffs extra low and those who do get laid off finding new jobs so quickly they barely have time to apply for unemployment. Or it could be something else. Marketplace's Mitchell Hartman gets us going.
8: It used to be that first-time jobless claims provided a pretty good snapshot of the labor market. But, says Michelle Evermore at the National Employment Law Project,
9: initial claims data is no longer a very reliable economic indicator.
8: She says fewer people who get laid off are applying for unemployment insurance. Many states now offer less than 26 weeks of benefits. Eligibility's been tightened, and unemployment checks are anemic.
9: It replaces so little of prior income. People are better off taking some sort of terrible gig job than they are collecting unemployment.
8: Fewer than one in three unemployed people are even eligible, says University of Michigan economist Betsy Stevenson, meaning low and falling jobless claims
10: doesn't mean we have a robust and healthy labor market.
8: She says it is pretty good if you have a job and can keep it, but
10: a low hire, low fire environment is particularly hard for people to enter or re-enter the labor market.
8: Meanwhile, the percentage of people who've been job searching for 6 months or longer is up sharply over the past year. Economist Daniel Zhao at job site Glassdoor says these workers are
11: much less likely to reject any job offers they get. They feel like they don't really have options.
8: Younger, less experienced workers are also facing big challenges, says economist Sneha Puri at the Indeed Hiring Lab. While senior-level job postings are up 15% year over year,
12: they're actually down 6.3% for entry-level roles.
8: At the same time, more experienced workers are applying for those entry-level positions, increasing the competition for recent high school and college grads. I'm Mitchell Hartman for Marketplace.
7: On Wall Street today, traders looked around and saw the war and all the AI spending and decided they were not having it. We will have the details, though, when we do the numbers.

0: We spent some time yesterday talking about the bond market. We're going to do it again, but different because of what Greg Ipp wrote in the Wall Street Journal the other day, a piece headlined, "How Sky-High Deficits Threaten the Bond Market." Greg, it's good to have you on.
1: Oh, thanks for having me, Kai.
0: All right, from the headline of this piece, "How Sky-High Deficits Threaten the Bond Market," how then? Explain, please.
1: Sure. Well, we are running very large deficits, the largest deficits relative to GDP that we've ever run in peacetime on an ongoing basis. And what that means in practical terms is that every year the Treasury has to come to Wall Street and say, we need to borrow $2 trillion by selling you Treasury bills and Treasury bonds. And it is getting more and more challenging to sell that debt. Somebody's got to buy it. And the nature of the people that buy those bonds has been changing. There are fewer patient investors, you know, like foreign central banks, and more sort of like impatient investors like hedge funds. And these are the kinds of people that will trade in and out of markets a lot faster, and they may flee if something goes wrong, such as inflation or a big deficit. And I think those are things to worry about, because if that were to happen, you could get big moves in markets and possibly much higher long-term interest rates.
0: One of the things that made me want to talk to you about this piece is the crisis next time. So as you say, we're running $2 trillion deficits, give or take, every year. There will be another crisis, and we will need some fiscal space with which to handle that crisis and keep this economy going. It seems to me that we don't have that space now.
1: Well, I think it's absolutely correct. I mean, with the size of the deficits we're running now, it's getting harder and harder to find ways to raise those funds. Congress apparently doesn't want to raise taxes. Congress apparently doesn't want to cut spending. So where in the world is the extra money going to come from? But, you know, Kai, there's another risk here, which is that it's not just the inability of the Treasury or the Congress to respond to a crisis because it's so short of money. What if the fiscal situation is itself the cause of the crisis? What if the Treasury itself is the cause of the crisis? I mean, what if people decide they're not going to buy the bonds, or they're going to demand a much higher return in order to buy the bonds?
0: Okay, wait, what if? Keep going. I know where you're going, but okay. Maybe everybody doesn't. So you keep going and explain it.
1: Well, like I said, we have to sell a lot of bonds to people, and those people are not out there trying to do favors to us. They want a return, an interest rate that's commensurate with the risk of our deficits and our inflation. And if they get a sense that either of those things are going to be much worse in the future, and we've had a lot of troubling signs of that lately, they could decide not to buy the bonds. We won't see as many investors showing up at auctions. We might have disruptions in the market. The people who we rely on to buy those bonds, whether it's the dealers or the hedge funds, having troubles of their own.
0: Couple of sort of nitty-gritty things that I want to touch on that you brought up in this piece. The first is the way the Treasury Department is approaching selling our debt. They're selling less long-term debt, more short-term debt. Explain that, please, and why it matters.
1: Sure. Well, there's basically two ways to borrow. You can issue Treasury bills, which mature in less than a year, and the interest rates tend to be lower, but the problem is they mature, and then you have to refinance them and go back to the market. Or you can issue longer-term debt. The problem is the interest rates are higher. And if you issue a lot of those bonds, then it tends to make interest rates in the market go up, which then ripples through to mortgage rates. And voters and President Trump don't like that. And what we've seen for the last few years, and in fairness, this happened under President Biden also, is that even though the deficits are very large, the Treasury has kept down the size of the auctions of long-term bonds because it doesn't want to put upward pressure on long-term interest rates. But that causes a problem. It means by relying so much on Treasury bills, more and more of the debt comes due and must be refinanced every month, and increases the risk that something goes wrong.
0: And that rises also with who's buying this debt, the hedge funds and all of those.
1: Exactly. Right. So not only are we coming to market much more often to refinance this debt, but we're asking people who have no long-term commitment as patient holders of that debt to step up and lend us the money.
0: All right. So here's the $64,000 question. You are a respected voice in the business and economic journalism community. You talk to people in Washington. Do you get the sense that they understand this and are concerned?
1: They do. Everybody has known for a long time that the combination of the very large deficits we're running, and the shifting nature of the market means that the probability of some severe disruption is going up. But nobody wants to say that that probability is high enough to say it's going to happen soon. It's just the way it is, Kai, is that crises are like that. We can see the contributing factors. Nobody can call the moment when it's going to happen. And the problem is that you have both parties, Republicans and Democrats, making lip service about why it's a problem, but basically politically incapable and unwilling to deal with the underlying problem, which is that our taxes are too low and our spending is too high.
0: Greg Ipp, Wall Street Journal, and on a Friday every now and then with us. Greg, thanks a lot.
1: Thank you, Kai.

0: In their big tax cut and spending law last summer, President Trump and congressional Republicans made some big changes to Medicaid, the health insurance program that covers about 70 million Americans. Work requirements were by far the biggest change. Healthy adults 19 to 64 have to work or do selected other community engagement, in the words of the law, unless they qualify for one of a limited set of waivers, one of which is that they are too sick to work. But proving you are too sick to work is complicated and the stakes are very, very high, as Alex Olgan reports.
1: The last time B. Velasquez lost Medicaid coverage was 2017.
2: My anxiety went up. My PTSD went up. You don't want to go to the doctors. You don't even want to make a phone call at that point because you're like, what kind of bill am I going to get?
1: The 45-year-old relies on a daily medication for her HIV. Without insurance, it costs between $4,000 and $5,000 per month. Velasquez has Medicare because of her disability and Medicaid because of her low income, so her meds are fully paid for. But when a mistake in the system left her without coverage, she desperately searched for free medication.
2: People will send medication. And so I was able to find resources for someone to send me to supplement the medication that I needed in that time.
1: It's a nightmare she worries could happen again with the new rules tying Medicaid coverage to work. Starting in January, 18.5 million people will need to show they're working 80 hours a month or that they're too sick to do so. Velasquez works and volunteers her time as an HIV advocate. But hours are inconsistent, and she worries about all the documentation she'll need to prove she should be exempt.
2: I rely on the healthcare system in a way that some people don't. One of the biggest threats to my health shouldn't be paperwork.
1: Mehmet Oz, the head of the Centers for Medicare and Medicaid Services, defended the requirements to reporters in a June press conference.
3: It's a, I think, beautifully written effort to try to define for our nation what your part of the puzzle is. Because if you are going to get something that of value from the American people, there should be some obligation.
1: States have been racing to build systems to verify who's working and who qualifies for an exemption. For months, federal health officials informally told states that existing data like diagnoses and medical records would be enough to show someone was medically frail. Then, in June, the agency reversed course. Starting in 2027, many patients will also need documentation, like a doctor's note, showing they're currently too sick to work. CMS didn't respond to questions about why it added the new requirement. Dr. Mohammed Dar, the former medical director of the Massachusetts Medicaid program, says it's causing chaos.
4: These Medicaid systems are made to be like 100-mile-per-hour trains going solidly on a track and cannot deviate without a year worth of work. And what's been handed to them is a bureaucratic train wreck of there are no train tracks, there is no route, just go north.
1: Massachusetts, 24 other states, and D.C. are suing federal health officials to stop this extra requirement. The states say it goes further than the federal law, and many already spent a lot of money making plans to use data they already have. Maryland said in court filings it spent more than $30 million, and the extra test means they'll have to spend another $2 million, at least.
4: Extremely worried is the mood.
1: Estimates are Medicaid changes could jeopardize coverage for 7 million people. They'll still need care, but they won't be able to afford it. And that's going to leave hospitals and clinics like DARS to absorb the cost. He's now the chief medical officer of a network of 25 community health centers in Massachusetts.
4: It's going to cost care. It's going to cost outcomes. It's going to cost jobs.
1: The Commonwealth Fund estimated that hospitals in states with more expansive Medicaid coverage could see operating margins fall by 11 to 30%.
4: Never have we hit our own healthcare system with such a battering ram.
1: Patients, doctors, and states are trying to prepare for next year, but they're waiting to hear from a judge later this month which rules they'll be prepping for. In Portland, I'm Alex Olgan for Marketplace.

0: Coming up,
1: these destinations, they're not abandoning romance.
0: And thank goodness for that, am I right? But first, let's do the numbers. Oh my, the Wawa's. Dow Industrial's down 506 today, 1%, finished at 51,711. The NASDAQ subtracted 533 points, rather 553 points. It gets worse. 2.2%, 25,137. The S&P 500 down 90 points, 1.2%, 74.8. All right, here we go again. Brent crude spent the day a little bit above $100 a barrel, climbed 6.1%. West Texas Intermediate finished the day just below 90 bucks a barrel after adding 3.3%. Alphabet, as we told you yesterday, posted a bang-up quarter for its cloud computing division, but Google's parent also missed its first, posted rather, its first ever negative free cash flow, missed earnings as well. Alphabet slumped 7.1% on the day. Bonds down, yield on the 10-year T-note rose 4.69%. 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
0: This is Marketplace. I'm Kai Rizdal. Most of the headlines about artificial intelligence lately have been about the tens and tens and tens of billions of dollars that companies are spending to build it, use it, and, one assumes is the plan, profit from it. A once and future story of AI, though, is what it's going to do to the labor market, about which Uber. The company says it's cutting 10% of its customer service workers in a push to, and these are quotes, simplify operations and embrace AI. Setting aside for a moment the quality of the service that customers might get, as Marketplace's Sabri Benishore reports, a whole lot of companies are tinkering with AI customer service.
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4: Have AI do the easy stuff, save the hard stuff for people. Forrester Research estimates a large call center staff could be cut in half in 5 years. Max Ball is a principal industry analyst at Forrester. 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
7: Almost nobody's ready for that at this point.
4: Also, who cares about company savings? 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
8: It's a million-dollar question, right?
4: Emily Potosky is a senior director analyst at Gartner. AI is proving helpful to customer service agents, translating, analyzing conversations, offering advice. A Stanford digital economy study found that when AI helped human agents, issues resolved per hour increased by 15%. But AI can only go so far.
8: At the end of the day, it's really more about business practices than it is about AI.
4: Turns out AI can do a lot of things, but perform miracles isn't one of them. If your business is bad at customer service without AI, it's probably going to be bad at it with AI. In New York, I'm Sabri Benishour for Marketplace.
0: People earn their living in this country in all kinds of different ways. More and more, one of those ways is freelancing. Upwork, the freelancer hiring platform, says as many as 38% of skilled workers are freelancing in 2026. That's up from 28% last year. And that brings us to one member of that workforce that we've been checking in with ever since he got out of college.
9: My name is Troy Swinar. I'm currently living in Glendale, California for about 2 years now, and I am a freelance production art assistant and voice actor. Last summer, I was working at the Lego store, and I quit to pursue freelance full-time to be able to open myself up and say yes, because a day on set was worth more than a week at the Lego store. And a year later, I can say that that's paid off, at least, that I've been able to do a lot of cool stuff that I would not have been able to do otherwise. An average good week in the life of a freelancer, if I'm lucky, is I will get a call or even just a text, maybe like a day before, from a producer that I've worked with before, just asking, you know, hey, we need some PAs tomorrow. Are you available? I'll say yes. And that's, you know, signing on for a 12-hour day to, you know, basically be the extra pair of hands where nobody else has the bandwidth to do it. I've had stuff before where, like, I will walk onto set and I've been handed a Geiger counter and been told, like, you know, hey, look up a YouTube video, make sure this works. And then just left with that of like, all right. And, you know, find a corner for myself that I'm, you know, teaching myself these absolutely random skills. But it's part of the fun. As chaotic as it is, I love it more than any office job. It keeps it interesting and it's never boring. Budget-wise, I do kind of go just month by month, because if I went week by week, it would be so inconsistent. There are weeks where I make $0, and then there are weeks where I make more money than I have in the past 5 months. That's just how it goes. I'm not profiting in any way, but I'm also not going down. It's more like at the end of the month being like, you know, can I pay off these bills? Okay, I can. Great. We'll hope that's the same in 30 days. Career-wise, you know, no one wants to be an assistant forever. I really want to ramp up the path to being like a genuine voice actor. I've gotten an animation demo done. I've hit the hallmark of convert closet into recording space. But I would love to be able to make this more of like the thing that I do out here. Getting to be able to do more of this like actual performing. As fun as it is to be behind the scenes, there is that part of me that like sees the performance aspect of it. And it's, you know, that thing is like, oh gosh, that's what I want to do.
0: Troy Swinar out in the labor force since he graduated a couple of 3 years ago.

0: If you plan to travel with your kids this summer, it's going to be crowded out there. The Family Travel Association and New York University did a survey. 92% of parents say they are likely to vacation with their children this year. The catch is where they're traveling. Much to the chagrin of honeymooners and couples on getaways everywhere, a lot of those families are booking time at romantic luxury resorts. Sabrina Jakova wrote about it in Bloomberg. Thanks for being here.
1: Thank you so much for having me.
0: I read the subheading of this piece, which is, and I will quote, "Some couples love their honeymoon so much they are deciding to come back with their kids." I read that and I said, wait, what? Is that really happening?
1: It is. It is. And this story, so I've been a travel reporter for over a decade now. And this story actually started with me just traveling and noticing that, you know, when I go to places like French Polynesia, like Santorini, I just kept seeing more and more families and kids, you know, around the pool. And so I started talking to people, travelers, resort, you know, staff, and they all said the same thing, regardless of what part of the world they were working. Yes, we are definitely getting more families on property nowadays.
0: If you're going to French Polynesia and Santorini for work, then I need to come work where you are working. So families, yes, kids, but also, as you point out in this piece, grandparents. Multi-generational travel now, I gather, is becoming more and more popular.
1: Yes, we've definitely seen this trend, you know, post-pandemic. I think what happened was people just realized that spending time with your loved ones, regardless of their age, is really important. And so what's happening is, you know, maybe people have splurged on their honeymoon 10, 15 years ago. And now they're, you know, they're a little bit further along in their lives and their careers. Maybe they're a little bit wealthier and they really want to share this destination with their kids, with their, you know, parents. And so they're going on these trips, bringing along the kids, you know, as well as grandma, granddad.
0: Not to be very base about this, but one does imagine that with all these extra people coming, these families have to get two rooms, maybe three, and thus the resorts, no matter where they are making more money on this, yes?
1: Yes. So when I started working on this piece, I really, you know, at first I really thought it was about, you know, just families traveling together. Resorts are responding to the demand, but of course there's something in it for them as well. But if you bring along your kids and make

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2: Yeah. I feel obliged to advocate here for the young, childless couples who are trying to get away and have a romantic getaway, you know?
1: Yes, I know what you mean. But these destinations, they're not abandoning romance. Right. You know, there's still destinations where if you really, truly want to avoid families and kids, these destinations are still there for you.
2: Fair enough. Fair enough. Dobrina Jakova, writing in Bloomberg. Dobrina, thanks very much for your time. I appreciate it.
1: Thank you so much.

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1: This final note on the way out today, a couple of interest rate tidbits for you. First of all, the European Central Bank met today, did nothing with its key interest rate. Christine Lagarde and the company, though, did offer a bit more than a hint that it is set to raise rates at its September meeting if need be. Kevin Warsh and the gang at the Fed meet next week. My guess is same outcome. Also, and somewhat related, the national average for a 30-year fixed-rate mortgage, now the highest it's been in a year, 6.58%. Our daily production team includes Andy Corbin, Mika Ellison, Maria Hollenhorst, Sarah Leeson, Sean McHenry, and Sophia Terenzio. Will Story is the supervising senior producer. And I'm Kai Rizdahl. We will see you tomorrow, everybody. This is APM.
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3: From WHYY in Philadelphia, this is Fresh Air. I'm Tanya Mosley in Los Angeles. Today, Lee Sung-jin. He's the creator of the Netflix series Beef, whose second season just earned 16 Emmy nominations. It stars Oscar Isaac and Carey Mulligan in a story about class, blackmail, and an exclusive country club. Lee writes about what he knows. So many of the show's storylines across both seasons are pulled from his own life. And that's after spending two decades in comedy writers' rooms where he was often the only Asian person in the room.
4: That's what people thought of me when I was starting. You know, I was a diversity hire.
3: We talk about the years he spent mimicking to fit in and the breaking point that changed how he writes. And TV critic David Bianculli on the new Apple TV series, Lucky. First News.
5: BBC News with Chris Barrow. The White House has insisted that Donald Trump has repeatedly told Saudi officials the country must normalize ties with Israel as part of a nuclear deal with the United States. The White House spokeswoman Caroline Levitt said President Trump had not spoken to the Saudi leader, Mohammed bin Salman, in the last few hours, but they discussed the conditions for a nuclear deal many times in the past.
6: This agreement is still being worked out. It will hopefully be finalized with the condition that the president spoke about this morning. But this agreement in particular...

0: as it's been discussed thus far, does give priority access for American companies in the Saudi nuclear energy program, which will ultimately benefit American industry workers and supply chains.
1: There's been no response from Saudi Arabia. The European Central Bank president has warned of higher inflation as the price of oil surged past $100 a barrel following attacks on tankers in the Red Sea by Yemen's Iran-backed Houthis. The UN Secretary-General said this was pushing the situation to the edge of the unimaginable. Lucy Williamson is following events from Jerusalem.
2: The attack sent oil prices surging. US President Donald Trump said he would hold Iran responsible for attacks on shipping by the Houthis and warned of major military punishment against both of them if it continued. Iran said it hit US military sites in Jordan and Kuwait overnight in retaliation for continued American attacks. The US has said that Iran will continue to pay a higher price every night until it's ready for a peace deal.
1: The US says it will impose new tariffs of up to 12.5% on dozens of trading partners over claims they failed to properly stop forced labour. The duties are due to come into effect on Friday. They replace a temporary tariff put in place after the Supreme Court struck down earlier duties imposed by President Trump using emergency powers. Countries affected include Japan and the European Union. A prominent Indian activist has ended his hunger strike 26 days after he began it in support of youth protests over leaked exam papers. Sonam Wangchuk said the fast ended after long negotiations and to avoid possible violence. And Barasa Natarajan reports.
3: Sonam Wangchuk had been on a hunger strike in solidarity with India's youth-led cockroach movement that is demanding the resignation of the Education Minister Dharmendra Pradhan over medical college entrance exam paper leaks. Last week, Mr. Wangchuk was forcibly removed by police from the protest site in Delhi as his health deteriorated. In an effort to address the unprecedented movement, the Prime Minister Narendra Modi has promised to punish anyone involved in leaking exam papers. But the movement behind the protests said it would press ahead with its fight for broader educational reforms and accountability.
1: BBC News. A US trade representative has warned that the European Union's antitrust fine against Google of $1 billion could complicate trade ties. Jamieson Greer said the decision posed a real risk to the continuation of transatlantic stability. The bloc had accused Google of illegally favouring its own services on its App Store. Ukraine's ousted defence minister Mykhailo Fedorov has said he's not willing to accept an alternative job in the government, despite being offered several roles. Mr. Fedorov said defence was the only ministerial position where someone could deal with corruption and shape the course of the war against Russia. His removal was said to have been triggered by conflict with the then commander-in-chief, Alexander Sirsky, who's now also been dismissed. Archaeologists have revealed details of the ancient treasure they've discovered in a rare 8th-century shipwreck off Croatia's southern coast after an underwater expedition lasting nearly a decade. They said the gold jewellery, particularly a signet ring with a picture of the emperor, indicates the vessel was carrying someone of high rank. After cleaning and restoration, the gold on board is said to be the largest amount found on a sunken wreck in the Mediterranean. Igor Miholjak is from the Croatian Conservation Institute.
4: The shipwreck was found in 2015, and since then, archaeological research has been ongoing at the site. During our research, we systematically started from the beginning, which actually gave us underwater archaeologists a unique opportunity because it's a non-devastated site.
1: A study of more than 100,000 bird songs has found they're made up from just 8 fundamental types of sound. Scientists studied a database of more than 3,000 species and concluded that every bird song is a combination of trills, whistles, harmonic stacks, and what are known as chaotic notes. The findings were published in the journal Science. And that's the latest world news from the...
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6: This is Fresh Air. I'm Tanya Mosley. And my guest today is creator, writer, and director Lee Sung-jin. The second season of his Netflix series, Beef, just earned 16 Emmy nominations, including nominations for writing, directing, and executive producing. Lee says he writes what he knows, and what he keeps returning to are the pressures people carry but rarely talk about: money, class, and the anger we sometimes swallow to get through the day. The idea for season two began when Lee was walking through his neighborhood and heard a couple arguing with each other inside of their home. Later, when he told the story, his younger friends were horrified. "Did you call 911?" they asked. Friends his own age had almost the opposite reaction. They shrugged.
7: Lee couldn't stop thinking about that split, what it revealed about what different generations expect from relationships, and what happens when the private lives of one generation collide with the values of another. That became the new season of Beef. Oscar Isaac and Carey Mulligan play a married couple whose ugliest private fight is secretly recorded by two young employees, Ashley and Austin, played by Kaylee Spaney and Charles Melton. The next morning, Austin comes over and offers Mulligan's character a safe place if she needs it. And she tells him that he's misunderstood the situation.
8: How old are you?
9: 29.
8: And how long have you and... what's her name?
9: Ashley.
8: Ashley. How long have you and Ashley been going out?
9: A year and a half.
8: Wow. Oh, so early. Well, you've got a good fight coming. And when it does come, you two are going to be stronger for it.
9: If I may say this, ma'am, I don't think that's how relationships work.
8: All right. All I'll say is that all the couples I know that last, they've really had at it, you know. It's actually the ones that don't where someone's usually hiding something. I mean, not to say that that's your situation with...
9: Ashley.
8: But the bad does have to come out somewhere. Do you understand?
7: The first season of Beef, starring Ali Wong and Steven Yeun, also grew out of a moment Lee couldn't let go of. A road rage encounter that ended with him following another driver for nearly half an hour. That season won 8 Emmys, including Outstanding Limited Series. Before creating Beef, Lee spent years writing for comedies, including It's Always Sunny in Philadelphia and Silicon Valley. Lee Sung-jin, welcome to Fresh Air and congratulations.
10: Thank you so much. Thanks for having me.
6: And I'm just so curious, what was it about your friend's reaction to those people fighting in your neighborhood that really sparked this for you?
10: Well, you know, to be honest, the actual neighbors are older. They're probably boomers, I think. I don't know their exact age. But when I was talking to friends and writers, it was interesting that the 40-some-year-olds were all defending the boomers.
6: Yeah.
10: And I was trying to examine why that is. And I'm like, oh, no, it's because we're old now.
6: We know what it's like to be in a relationship.
10: Yeah. And I thought that, oh, wow, like elder millennials hadn't really seen characters wrestle with the fact that, oh, we're starting to feel and do things that the previous generation did for the first time. Mm-hmm. And you know, as someone who's 44, that felt very potent and relevant, and so it just kind of sparked something in me.
6: I also wondered, is there something very specific about midlife at this time period for millennials in particular? Mm. Because in this series, Oscar Isaac and Carey Mulligan, they play Josh and Lindsay, and they're a married couple Josh actually works for this really swanky country club. And then the two younger people, they also work there. Josh has a little bit more power because he's a manager, but all of them kind of don't have power.
10: Yeah.
6: But they begin throughout the course of the series to battle against each other instead of the folks who are the ones with the money and power who are part of the country club, you know?
10: Exactly.
6: Yeah, it's just interesting.
10: That was very much intended. You know, I had the privilege of getting to use a country club for a month because I was house sitting for one of my best friends, we've been friends since our mid 20s. We're broke and poor together, temped in random places in LA. And he recently came into a lot of money in tech over the last few years. And so he became a member of Montecito Country Club. Mm-hmm. And I was house sitting for him for like a month. And he allowed me to use his membership while I was there. And, you know, like, I kind of turned my nose up at it, being like, that's crazy the amount of money you're paying for this place.
11: Because how much?
10: It's a $300,000 initiation fee. That's just to apply.
11: Not even your yearly dues.
10: No,
11: huh?
10: No. Yeah. So then it's dues, all this stuff, and, you know, you're encouraged to donate. And then once you enter the club, it's not like it's like a free buffet. You pay for everything, and everything's, you know, extraordinarily costly. And, you know, I found myself like, you know, 3 days into using it where I'm like, can I see an application, please? You know, and so, while I was there, I was observing that, you know, probably most of the members are like boomer silent gen from my estimation. And then almost all the workers were millennial and Gen Z. Mm-hmm. And I thought, well, that's a, you know, analogy for 2026, if I've ever seen one, where no matter how hard the millennials and Gen Z workers work, they're never going to get to be members. Mm. They're not going to be able to pay that $300,000 initiation fee. Mm. And that felt like an appropriate metaphor for, I think, how a lot of people are feeling today, you know.
11: Did you ever feel comfortable in those places?
10: You know, I think humans have this really weird ability to hedonically adapt so fast, you know? Mm-hmm. And I think, like, yeah, you enter there and you see this opulence and everything's perfect. The grass is perfectly manicured. You know, there's, you know, for every member, like, you know, 12 staff, like, you know, eyeing you and seeing your every need. And then you're like, oh, like, this is wild that anyone lives this way. And then, like, yeah, you then, like, you do it a couple times and then you expect it. and then you get upset when it doesn't happen. Yeah. Uh-huh. And so that also is a theme that really hit home for me. And I thought it'd be interesting to have, you know, a Gen Z couple that's starting at the very bottom. And you see slowly over time how easy it is to become the generation before you that you were judging and criticizing the whole time.
11: Mm-hmm. There's a particular episode that also almost comes directly from your life, mm-hmm. and it's episode 4.
10: Yes.
11: Ashley and Austin, played by Kaylee Spaney and Charles Melton, spent almost the entire episode wrapped in an emergency room waiting room. And Charles Melton speaks first.
12: Okay, we're in the system. Shouldn't be too long.
13: Thanks for taking care of me. I love you so much.
12: I love you.
14: Thank God for health insurance.
12: She said you have a super high deductible. 5,000.
14: Oh, wow. We can deduct $5,000? What if it costs less? Did they give us a difference?
12: It's kind of the opposite.
14: Huh?
12: We pay up to 5,000.
13: Then what is health insurance?
12: They cover after we hit the deductible.
14: Then why do they call it a deductible? You deduct.
12: I know, it's a broken system for sure.
11: Right? Why is it called a deductible, right?
10: Exactly. Yeah, those were thoughts I had in my 20s, you know?
11: Yeah. You actually spent 10 plus hours in a hospital emergency room. This came from real life.
10: Yeah, in the middle of the writing season, you know, in a weird way, it was serendipitous in the sense that we were sort of stuck narratively. I think we had written 3 episodes and, you know, not really sure what would happen next. And oddly enough, kind of in the middle of that, there was a, you know, sort of emergency that led to, I want to say, like a 10 to 11 hour stint at a local LA hospital. Mm. And, it's probably the nicest local LA hospital as well. And so to basically experience almost everything that happened in the episode, you know, from all the waiting in the lobby, you know, almost every extra you see is someone that I saw and took note of, you know, the teenage kid with the bandaged head and sunglasses, you know, the druggie going through withdrawal, vomiting, you know. It just truly felt like a, you know, like a modern Hieronymus Bosch hell painting.
11: All right, I got to talk just for a minute about season one, because we got to talk about this road rage situation that also came from a real thing that happened to you. You were in a parking lot, you got into it with somebody, you started following them for quite a distance.
15: Sure.
11: And my question about this, because you tell this story often, especially during the first run of the first season, what would you have done if that person had stopped?
10: I probably would have just sped away. I mean, to clarify, the only reason it was such a long stalking, let's call it, is because I was getting on the 10, one of the main highways in LA,
11: yeah,
10: and it was bumper to bumper traffic. And so what started very heated, then eventually you're just sort of, it's not like the movies or the show where you're chasing, you're just sort of like stuck. And then like 30 minutes go by and then you're like, okay, I'm not that angry anymore. And then, you know, but then it was sort of fortuitous on that day. We were both going to the same exit, which was on the opposite side of town.
11: So you, okay.
10: So I, in my car, I'm just, I've lost interest. I'm listening to music, you know, I'm just like kind of like in a better mood. And I could tell that in his car, he was like, this psychopath is following me across bumper to bumper traffic through all of LA.
11: Mm-hmm.
10: And that is what fascinated me, is that we're in our literal mechanical bubbles,
11: mm-hmm,
10: and trapped in our own subjectivity, completely unaware of what the other person is thinking or feeling.
11: You said that there's a piece of you in every character.
10: Mm-hmm.
11: And I want to talk about the character Danny for a minute, because he's full of rage, but rage is really only half of him. For the very first episode, he is failing at work. He's carrying his family. He's smiling throughout all of it. And then in episode 3, at one of his lowest moments, he walks into this church and there is music playing. They are singing. And it's actually the church that his ex-girlfriend and her husband worship. And the husband is the pastor. And as the congregation begins singing, Danny falls apart. He starts to sing with them, and then he gets kind of like the Holy Ghost, and he sings through his tears. You were part of a church that was similar to this. You're a musical person. You played the violin.
10: Yes.
11: For many years. Did you play for church?
10: I did. And growing up, I attended, and I moved around a lot, and I moved mostly up and down the Midwest, and, you know, every state in the Midwest, the Korean church is sort of the hub of where just all Koreans interact. And even if you're not Christian, that's just become like the social fabric of the Korean community. So I attended Korean church my whole life. In junior high and high school, I started leading praise team, singing and playing guitar. You know, I think, especially in your teenage years, religion becomes a means as to how you're sort of trying to grapple with these existential questions.
11: Mm-hmm.
10: You may not have the language yet to really talk about these existential questions as necessarily I am now in my writing, but the spirit of it was there. And I think that's why I think now I'm in my writing constantly sort of approaching it from almost a spiritual standpoint, because, you know, I think from a young age I could just had this feeling that you know, this material world isn't really all there is. There's got to be something underneath it, and if there isn't, then how do I wrestle with that?
11: I read that you pretended to have the Holy Ghost at one point.
10: Yes. Yeah, that was at it was when I lived in San Antonio, and then
11: And how old were you about?
10: too old. I was like a senior in high school. There was like a summer retreat at like in rural Texas, and it was like kind of like a Pentecostal church, even though the church I attended was not Pentecostal, and it was extreme. Like you stood in a line, and the pastor comes and touches your forehead, and people fell over, fainted, started speaking in tongues.
11: Yeah,
10: and then you know it's like coming up to me, and I'm getting nervous, and then you know the hand hits your forehead, and you almost convince yourself to start speaking in tongues.
11: Did you feel it? Did you have an emotional release at all, or cry, or just feel within you?
10: Not in that moment. I've definitely had those moments like Danny's at various points of worship. But in that moment, it felt very performative and almost like I was an imposter. Mm. You know, like I'm looking at everyone else and like, that seems genuine. And then here I am like, I'm like, man, why can't I speak in tongues? You know, did not get the Rosetta Stone for that one. And
7: Let's take a short break. If you're just joining us, my guest is Lee Sung-jin, creator, writer, and director of the Netflix anthology series Beef. The new season is nominated for 16 Emmys, including 3 for Lee himself. We'll continue our conversation after a short break. This is Fresh Air.
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7: This is Fresh Air, and today I am talking with Lee Sung-jin, the creator of the Emmy-winning Netflix series Beef. The new season is nominated for 16 Emmys and tells a story about love, class, and blackmail at an exclusive country club, starring Oscar Isaac and Carey Mulligan. The first season followed two strangers whose road rage encounter spirals into an all-consuming feud.
11: There is something that you say almost in all of your interviews. You talk about this research that you read, and I had to go digging for it, and I actually found it, and you were pretty accurate with it. But you have mentioned this scientific belief that our inner voices are formed by how our caregivers talked to us when we were small.
10: Yes.
11: And ever since I heard you say that, I've been rethinking everything. And I wanted to know how your parents talked to you.
10: You know, I'm working through a lot of that in therapy actually right now. I love my parents, and I can't imagine their young adulthood moving to a foreign country.
11: Immigrants,
10: America, not really knowing the language. You know, my dad went to grad school at University of Illinois Urbana-Champaign, and I moved here when I was 9 months old with my mom and dad, and slept in the dorm. You know, it was a dorm room that we all lived in. Mm. And I think that a lot of immigrant parents, and it's not just mine, their parenting in that era, the 80s, was like to provide, to help your child assimilate, and to really make sure that this move was worth it, that you're trying to give your child a better life than the one that you had. And so I think, you know, it's a different love language than maybe what like modern Western culture is used to, where, you know, now it's like gentle parenting and you gotta like, you know, accept the child as they are and kind of continually make them feel safe and supported through like words of affirmation.
11: Yeah. What did your parents do?
10: My dad was a professor of electrical and computer engineering, and he then worked for Samsung, which is why we moved back to Korea. And he actually designed Samsung's first supercomputer, which is extraordinary. And my mom, she was going to be a classical pianist, but then gave it all up to raise my sister and me. So, you know, she ended up later in life, once my sister went to college, she got her master's in music. And so, you know, was able to sort of fulfill her dreams in that way.
11: Highly accomplished people.
10: Yes, they are.
11: So
10: sure,
11: you were a straight A student, almost yeah. perfect SAT, or maybe you did, and yes. played the violin. I mean, highly, highly, you know, just academically superior.
10: That was my parents for sure. It was a lot of, your whole childhood was like, you know, preparing to try and get into an Ivy League school. Mm-hmm. And so it was hours of violin practice every day. You know, I played tennis. I, you know, was, you know, self-studying for the PSATs. I remember in like, I want to say like sixth grade. And yeah, and it worked. I got into an Ivy League school. And
11: University of Pennsylvania.
10: Yeah. yeah. So, you know, I think the way they spoke to me makes sense with my inner monologue. I am very, like, you know, results-driven. And, you know, I just saw the Novak Djokovic trailer for that came out this week. And hearing him talk about, like, tennis and stuff.
11: Mm-hmm.
10: I think the trailer is supposed to, like, highlight, like, oh, like, look how, like, how harsh he is on himself.
11: Mm.
10: And to me, I'm just like, oh, that's me.
11: What did you see in him and yourself?
10: Just yeah. this drive for, to prove everyone wrong, to this drive for excellence,
11: mm-hmm.
10: this unrelenting work ethic. To push yourself past your breaking point. And I think that's something that I'm glad that was instilled in me at a young age, because I don't think I can like get through a season of Beef without that work ethic, you know?
11: Our guest today is the creator, writer, and director of Beef on Netflix. We'll be right back after a short break. I'm Tanya Mosley, and this is Fresh Air.

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2: This is Fresh Air. I'm Tanya Mosley, and my guest today is Lee Sung-jin, the creator of the Netflix anthology series Beef. The new season just earned 16 Emmy nominations, three of them for Lee himself, for writing, directing, and as executive producer. It's his second time nominated in all three categories, a first in Emmy history for an Asian television creator. Lee is also co-writing Marvel's upcoming X-Men film. And before Beef, he spent nearly two decades writing for comedies like It's Always Sunny in Philadelphia and Silicon Valley. Your family moved a lot. You all moved, as you mentioned, you lived up and down the Midwest, in Texas and then up Minnesota. You go to UPenn, you graduate in economics, is that right? Mm-hmm. And then you decide, I don't want to do this anymore. And you move to New York. And the first night you get there, your car is like, people steal everything except for an Aladdin DVD.
3: Yes.
2: What were you planning to do there?
3: I thought maybe music. You know, I applied to so many music internships because I was so musical. That didn't really pan out. I remember there was this one forum back when internet forums were more of a thing, where Jack Ponti, who is the guitarist for Bon Jovi, had just started a record label, and he posted that he was looking to hire interns. And I remember replying on that forum, sent my resume, and he was based in New Jersey, and I would drive out, and I would just like box CDs and think promotional materials. And I was able to leverage asking, like, hey, I don't mind being an intern, but is it okay if I create business cards of my own where I can like have my title be like director of research? And he was cool with it. So then I remember printing those out, and in New York I didn't know anybody, so I was so alone. Like I'm not exaggerating when I say I did not have a friend. And so I would Google where like the free events were that night. You know, there'd be some like, you know, Condé Nast would be having some like release party at the Hermes store. And I would go get dressed up in my one suit with my little self-made business card. I would stand in line, and I would sneak into the party, and then I would eat the free food, and that would be the dinner for my day because I was so poor. And then I would just like try to like rub elbows and hand out like my business card to everybody. But like,
2: how brave you were!
3: I think I was just desperate.
2: Okay, so you you become an NBC page, which is a program that you get to give tours to tourists and things through 30 Rock. And this really amazing thing happens while you're a page. The head of comedy sees something that you wrote and says, like, you're super talented, gets you hooked up with an agent. You get an agent, you move to L.A. Things get so tough for you while you're in L.A., but you're still like, I'm going to do this. But at one point, it got so rough that you were sleeping on a hospital cot.
3: Yeah.
2: In a friend's apartment.
3: Yeah, you know, I my then writing partner and I went with sort of the fanciest agent, and who was like, you have to move out by upfront. And so we gave our jobs 2 weeks' notice and moved out here. And I didn't bring my bed because I was like, oh, I'm going to be like a working writer and I'll buy a bed eventually. And just nothing happened. Like, couldn't get the agent to return our calls. You know, didn't really go out for any meetings. And suddenly it dawned on me, like, oh, I've made a huge mistake. And had to start temping, you know. And I, in the meantime, I needed a place to sleep. So my then roommate's girlfriend worked at a hospital and she brought home a cot for me to sleep on. I slept on it for probably a year and a half.
2: A year and a half.
3: Yeah. Yeah. I don't recommend. You'll have like long time back issues. And, you know, was doing that for probably almost 2 years. The writer's strike also happened in 2008. Yep.
2: Mm-hmm.
3: And then right after the writer's strike, just so fortunate that Rob, Charlie, and Glenn at It's Always Sunny, I think they read a sample and asked for a meeting, and the meeting only lasted like 10 minutes. And I thought I for sure didn't get it. But then that changed my life.
2: Let's take a short break. If you're just joining us, my guest is Lee Sung-jin, creator of the Netflix anthology series Beef. He's up for 3 Emmys this year for writing, directing, and as executive producer of the show's new season, which stars Oscar Isaac and Carey Mulligan. We'll be right back after a break. This is Fresh Air.
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2: This is Fresh Air, and today I'm talking with Lee Sung-jin, the Emmy-winning creator, writer, and director of the Netflix series Beef. Jin has said there's a part of him in each character in Beef, but he really identified with the character in the first season, played by Steven Yeun, named Danny, who was depressed and considered suicide. If you or someone you know is in crisis, the suicide hotline is available 24/7. Call or text the number 988. When we left off, we were talking about the 2 decades before Beef, when Lee Sung-jin worked in the writing rooms of shows like It's Always Sunny in Philadelphia, Silicon Valley, and the animated series Tuca and Birdie. You got really good at what you call upright Citizens Brigade type comedy, which is like Tina Fey, 30 Rock, kind of zinger type things. And this is kind of like you were doing the thing that you knew would work, but it over time, it wasn't necessarily you. You just got good at mimicking almost.
3: I mean, I was just speaking in tongues comedically.
2: Yeah, yes.
3: Yeah. I'm just looking around at everyone else speaking in tongues, doing these rapid-fire jokes.
2: Yep.
3: And I'm like, okay, let me do my version of that. But it did not come from a very soulful place at all. And I think I ended up on a show for 3 years that I think, for a variety of reasons, was very, very bad for my mental health. And I think when you are like being stretched further and further away from who you really are, it's almost like a rubber band that's just stretching and stretching. You can feel it inside of you. You're like, this isn't me. And then at some point it's gonna snap. And you know, that's what happened after 3 years on that show, is I snapped. And I, you know, that's when, you know, I kind of very, you know, this is where a lot of Danny comes from, is sort of my brushes with suicide.
2: December 13th, 2013.
3: Mm-hmm. Yes. Yeah. Yeah. And I ended up in the hospital. And, you know, there's this one thing that we wrote for Danny where he says, he's talking to Paul, his younger brother, and he was like, you know, rock bottom can be your trampoline.
2: Mm-hmm.
3: And we wrote that as sort of a joke, but it is very true. And yeah, that rock bottom for sure was my trampoline. And started therapy for the very first time. Started really re-examining everything in my life. And, you know, it was time to clean up the messy room for sure.
2: One thing that was surprising to me about you, though, okay, that work ethic also includes you. You read the negative things about yourself a lot.
3: Yeah.
2: Like,
3: yeah, I do.
2: Is it true that you might, there's something you might have penned, like a Reddit conversation or something like that you go back to?
3: Well, there was a harrowing experience in a writer's room years ago, back in 2009, where, you know, I was the lone East Asian writer, and I'd gone to the bathroom, come back, and in my email, one of the writers, they'd taken a photo of him doing a caricature of an East Asian where he was doing the slanty eyes, mm-hmm. had kind of like pens as his buck teeth,
2: mm-hmm.
3: and, you know, writers mm-hmm. laughing around him. And, you know, I just kind of laughed it off in the moment. You know, I don't think people really realize today how a lot of the racism that we speak of is so recent, you know,
2: mm-hmm.
3: that is kind of like within a decade and a half,
2: mm-hmm.
3: you know. And I that's the thing I have favorited in my phone, where if I feel like not working on a script, or I feel like I've hit some sort of block, I will pull up my favorites folder, scroll to that one, and just be reminded, like, you know, that's what people thought of me when I was starting. You know, I was the diversity hire. That's the most anyone expected out of me.
2: Why do you think that fuels you versus like praise?
3: I think I am a lot like Danny in season one in some regards. You know, I think I'm trying to get better about it. I think Danny is sort of my older self. You know, Danny's got a huge chip on his shoulder, and he just feels like everyone is against him, or, you know, expecting the least out of him. And so he has this just drive to prove everybody wrong, and I think that definitely is in me, and I think it's probably an amalgamation of so many things, you know.
2: There was something you said in an interview that I felt like, oh, I'm glad that someone has said it, because it's something I've been thinking about a lot for myself. You know, mm-hmm. I spent a lot of my career, majority of my career, in white spaces and being like the only person of color, black person at a table, and especially in that time period of like from 2000 to like 2010 or so, the crazy stuff was said, and I would laugh, and I might say, no, that was wrong, but like I was still like participating, maybe 100%. Fawning even a bit.
3: Yes.
2: And I do look back at myself, and when I relay it to my children, I do think like, well, why was I doing that?
3: Yeah.
2: But it was hearing you talk about that, and almost like as a survival mechanism, like you're of the thing. It just wasn't the time period to be assertive in saying, you know, even fear for going to HR. Like, no, I'm not going to be that person.
3: You could not go to HR for things like that. And I think that's what I think a lot of the current generation sort of takes for granted sometimes, is like, you know, you look back in hindsight and there's judgment being like, why didn't you just took that? Or like, you know, and you're like, no, you don't understand. Like, this all had to happen the way it did to pave the way for now to be able to have a voice and like stand up and like be more vocal. But we needed the baby steps of like sort of like, you know, carving out the path a little bit before you like put down the cement. Mm-hmm. It's hard because, like, in the current climate, my self-talk sometimes is like ashamed that I did that. But then I'm trying to like remind myself, like, yeah, in that context, like that is the best that most of us could do. Mm-hmm. Is just clock it, internalize it, ruminate on it, so that at the right time mm-hmm. we can express it and do something yeah. about it. But it's crazy the stuff that we all endured. Mm-hmm. Absolutely insane.
2: Well, I'm glad you continued.
3: Thank you. Likewise.
2: And you know, those writers' rooms, those were the breaking points, but you spent a whole life. I mean, I'm using the name Lee Sung Jin, but you went by Sunny.
3: Yes.
2: You came up with this name, Sunny, in like sixth grade or something?
3: Yes, in sixth grade. Yeah.
2: Yeah.
3: Yeah, I just moved back from Korea. I went to elementary school in Korea, and I moved to Minnesota in sixth grade and, you know, had a bit of an accent. And, you know, my legal name is Sungjin Lee. In Korea, you put the surname first. Mm-hmm. And the teacher every day with attendance would just add consonants. Like every day was a new...
2: an extra
3: yeah,
2: one,
3: huh? I was like, I don't know where that Q came from, but... and I was just brutally made fun of, you know, just bullied. And one day I was just staring at an assignment, and you know, that's that name section with the line. And I was just like, you know what? I'm tired of this. I'm mm-hmm. going to go by Sonny. And I just wrote S-O-N-N-Y. And I told my friends, my family, I'm like, this is what I go by now. And it just kind of stuck. And it stuck for a very long time. Like, I didn't go back to Lee Sung Jin until, I think it was Tuca and Birdie. I was writing for an animated show on Netflix. I want to say that was maybe 2018 that I went back. But the reason I went back was just full circle, where I was at that time probably, 37 years old. And I was getting coffee at a local coffee shop, and you know, they call your name based on your credit card name.
2: Yes.
3: And again, just like the teacher in sixth grade butchered my name, and these two 30 something women next to me just started laughing. And I found myself hunched over, grabbing my coffee and food and just kind of slinking out of there ashamed. And I was like, I'm a grown adult. Like, mm-hmm. why am I doing that? Why am I slouched over like I'm in sixth grade again? Mm-hmm. And, you know, luckily Lisa Hanawalt, who show ran Tuca and Birdie, I think we had already done the credits for that show. And I explained to her the reason why I wanted to change it. And she graciously went through some extra steps to allow me to go by Lee Sung Jin that year.
2: In September, you could be the most awarded Asian writer-director in primetime Emmy history. And I'm just curious if this is something that you have been really sitting with and thinking through, that you will make history. You have already made history to a certain extent, but all of these nominations put you in another category, and you're being yourself doing it.
3: You know, I haven't really processed it. I don't even think I've really processed season one awards, really. Mm-hmm. I honestly just 2 weeks ago took them out of their boxes and put them on a shelf.
2: Where had you been keeping them?
3: They've just been sitting, like, in storage. and so I haven't really processed any of it, and maybe I think that's a good thing. I think it can be kind of distracting, honestly, sometimes. I think there's just been a lot of things lately, you know, the most of which was my daughter. Just seeing her is the most life-affirming thing ever. And getting to the privilege of getting to tell stories and having it connect on a deeper level. Mm-hmm. So, yeah, I think in that sense, it's nice to feel seen and accepted. I think that's all anyone's trying to do.
2: What did your parents think of Beef?
3: Oh, they... they're so proud, you know. They're like the biggest Beef fans. At the same time, like, it's funny, like, my dad texted me after watching the show and the season, and he was like, you know, the last scene was too long. You should have cut here and probably shortened this shot, and it would have had more impact. I was like, Dad, it's on the platform. I can't
2: go back and edit it now.
3: Yeah, it's truly unhelpful.
2: But sometimes parents can give good advice.
3: Yes, they do, yes. Yeah. But, you know, to talk about the inner monologue, you know, it is, I am thankful for that, because, like, on set, like, if it weren't for that inner monologue, a lot of things would be slipping through the cracks.
2: Lee Sung-jin, thank you so much.
3: Thank you. Thanks so much.
4: Lee Sung-jin is the creator of the Netflix series Beef. The latest season is up for 16 Emmy nominations. Coming up, TV critic David Bianculli reviews the Apple TV series Lucky. 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
4: This is Fresh Air. Marissa Stapley's crime novel, Lucky, was featured 5 years ago as a pick for actress Reese Witherspoon's book club. Now Apple TV presents a new 7-part crime drama based on the novel, and Witherspoon is one of its executive producers. Anya Taylor-Joy of The Queen's Gambit stars in the title role, and the series features some very impressive co-stars. Our TV critic David Bianculli has this review.
5: The new Apple TV series Lucky is a crime drama that starts in mid-caper and almost dares you to keep up. The title character, Lucky, is a very shrewd, resourceful con woman. She's played by Anya Taylor-Joy, who showed just as much fiery intelligence as the chess prodigy in The Queen's Gambit, and in several standout roles since then. When we meet Lucky, she's out on the town in Las Vegas at Caesar's Palace, celebrating with her husband Carrie, played by Drew Starkey. They're celebrating because they've just absconded with almost $10 million in cash, gotten a room at the casino, and made plans to leave the country the next morning. But their crime is complicated because of some respective parental issues. Lucky's father, who's now in federal prison, skimmed that money from a powerful criminal family. He told Lucky where the money was hidden and to go get it. All her life, Lucky had been coached by her father to con people and trust no one, like Tatum O'Neill in Paper Moon. That's her issue. Her husband's issue? The crime family from whom they stole the money are his parents, a ruthless couple determined to recover the money for themselves. The night Lucky and Carrie grab the money and check into their room, he's happy. But she's fidgeting with a cigarette lighter and obviously nervous.
6: You kept your dad's lighter?
7: Yes.
6: You okay?
7: Ask me again tomorrow.
6: Hey, come on. Come on, come on, come on. The hard part's over. We pulled it off.
7: I don't know. Something feels off.
6: Well, it's because you're hardwired to feel that way.
7: Yes, but it doesn't mean I'm wrong.
6: Hey, look. Everything is going according to plan.
7: Until it isn't.
6: You know what I think? You know what I'm gonna say?
7: Mm-hmm.
6: You gotta get him out of your head.
7: Yeah, maybe.
6: What's he saying?
7: There's something I'm not seeing.
5: That lighter, by the way, is a recurring motif in this series. More than once, it's the secret weapon used by Lucky to get out of a tough situation. And the sound of the lighter being flicked even opens the theme song for this series. A new song, written and performed by Fiona Apple, that's one of the most energetic and perfectly suited TV theme songs since The Sopranos. And its energy is appropriate, because the first half of the first episode of Lucky rolls out like one long chase sequence. Lucky was right, there was something she wasn't seeing, and she soon finds herself on the run. She's pursued by a steely and single-minded FBI agent, reminiscent of Tommy Lee Jones pursuing Harrison Ford in The Fugitive. Except this agent is a woman, played by Anjanue Ellis-Taylor. She was unforgettable in Lovecraft Country and is very memorable in this, too. Here she is, descending upon Caesar's Palace to begin the hunt.
8: Mr. Barr, I'm Special Agent Rand. We spoke on the phone.
9: Yes, Agent Rand.
8: So this is Agent Cruz. I'm going to need you to take him to your security, let him have access to your CCTV, facial recognition system, everything for the last 24 hours.
9: We have strict limitations on the use of that software.
8: Says who?
9: Says the state of Nevada. We can only access it to detect and identify known cheats and those who have committed gaming crimes or crimes on a casino property. Well, then you know.
8: Cruz?
10: Yes, ma'am.
8: I want footage from those cameras there, everything for 4 p.m. yesterday. I want a room number in 5 minutes. If Mr. Barr or any of his employees give you any problems, handcuff him and put him in the back of the van.
10: Yes, ma'am.
8: Thank you, gentlemen. Ready?
5: Watching Agent Rand and Lucky track and evade each other is great fun. Agent Rand is a force of nature, and Taylor Joy's Lucky is TV's toughest, smartest female fugitive since Juno Temple's Dot on season 5 of Fargo. Agent Rand and Lucky could carry this story alone, but about halfway into the premiere episode, the TV series ups the ante considerably. Jonathan Tropper, who adapted Marissa Stapley's novel for TV and wrote the opener, waits until then to unveil the actors playing the parents. Lucky's dad is played by the always watchable Timothy Oliphant, and Carrie's mom is played by, what a treat, Annette Bening. She's fabulous. And when, as the mom Priscilla, she catches up with Lucky, the energy between those two is electric.
7: Where's my money?
8: It's not your money.
7: Huh. You and I never got along. Why is that?
8: Because I never liked you.
5: Lucky is 7 episodes in total. The beauty of dramatic miniseries and limited series is that even major characters can die at any time. It's the secret sauce of shows like Fargo, and Lucky maintains that high level of tension and unpredictability. It's a wild ride, as aggressively entertaining as that theme song by Fiona Apple. Speaking of which, let's end with a taste of that. Consider yourself lucky.

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1: 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Fresh Air's executive producer is Sam Brigger. Our technical director and engineer is Audrey Bentham. Our engineer today is Adam Staniszewski. Our interviews and reviews are produced and edited by Phyllis Myers, Roberta Shorrock, Anne-Marie Baldonado, Lauren Krinzel, Teresa Madden, Monique Nazareth, Susan Yakundi, Anna Bauman, and Nico Gonzalez-Whistler. Our digital media producer is Molly C.V. Nesper. Thea Challoner directed today's show. With Terry Gross, I'm Tanya Mosley.

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1: 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Just a reminder, today's Maine Calling was recorded earlier today. 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
2: Today on Maine Calling, the dizzying Democratic Senate nomination process. 2 weeks ago, Graham Plattner dropped out of the U.S. Senate race against Senator Susan Collins. 1 week ago, the news was all about the candidates vying to replace Plattner. Then a debate showcased eight of the candidates. No one was singling out a clear frontrunner. Meanwhile, the Maine Democratic Party rolled out a process for choosing a nominee. This past weekend, delegate elections took place across the state. Suddenly, things took off as each county reported almost unanimous support for Troy Jackson. I'm Cindy Hahn, and today we take a close look at how this turn of events came about. We'll talk with people who participated in the delegate election and with those who were part of the organizing force that propelled Jackson to the top. Behind the curtains of the nomination process, what does democracy in action look like? Maine Calling is coming right up.
3: Live from NPR News in Washington, I'm Ryland Barton. President Trump says any damage done to ships in the Iran war will be paid for with Iranian assets that the U.S. has frozen. In a post online, Trump said, quote, "This is the fair and equitable thing to do." Meanwhile, Yemen's Iran-backed Houthi rebels say they have attacked two Saudi oil tankers in the Red Sea. That comes as the Houthis have threatened to shut down another key trade route after Iran's closure of the Strait of Hormuz. NPR's Alina Selyuk has more on the ripple effects of surging oil prices.
4: Today, we saw airline stocks really have a rough trading day because the surge in oil prices suggests a surge in jet fuel.
5: Totally.
4: Another piece of news today came from the mortgage market, which is also interestingly connected to all this. It's kind of a reflection of how the price of oil goes into the cost of shipping all kinds of things. And so there is a concern about inflation, how the government would respond with interest rates. Already, fuel prices are driving up the yield on the 10-year Treasury bond. And this is the part that matters. That has been boosting mortgage rates. The average rate for a 30-year mortgage hit 6.58%.